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2: And I'm Juana Summers. A pencil is running for governor of Oregon.
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3: That pretty much sends a wake-up call that says people are willing to write in an inanimate object. We might have a problem.
2: We'll explain.
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4: Live from NPR News in Culver City, California, I'm Dwayne Brown. The death toll from Israel's war on Iran-backed Hezbollah continues to rise despite an April ceasefire. Lebanon's health ministry says more than 3,000 people have died. From Beirut, Jawad Rizkala has more.
5: The ministry says Israeli strikes have killed 3,020 people since March 2nd, including 488 women and children and 116 healthcare workers. More than 500 people have been killed since the April 17th U.S.-brokered ceasefire, according to the ministry. Despite continued strikes, Lebanon is engaging in U.S.-backed direct negotiations with Israel, drawing criticism from Hezbollah and others inside Lebanon because President Joseph Aoun had previously said Israel must, quote, first implement a full ceasefire before negotiations could begin. Israel says Hezbollah attacks since March 2nd have killed 19 soldiers, a military contractor, and two civilians. Jawad Rizkala, NPR News, Beirut.
4: A coalition of 24 states and the District of Columbia are suing the Trump administration over a new rule that limits federal student loans for some health care-related fields. NPR's Corey Turner reports.
6: Last year, Republicans passed new limits on graduate student loans. Previously, grad students could borrow as much as they needed. Soon, they'll be capped at around $20,000 a year. There's one big exception to these caps, though. Borrowers earning what are called professional degrees, including law, medicine, and dentistry, they can still borrow up to $50,000 a year. This new lawsuit is about a rule by the Trump administration that narrows the programs which qualify as professional. Many healthcare-related programs have been excluded, including advanced nursing degrees, which has drawn bipartisan criticism and raised fears of a worsening healthcare worker shortage. Corey Turner, NPR News.
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7: For NSPR News, I'm Ken DeVall. An effort to help lower California utility bills is advancing in the state legislature. It's a proposed constitutional amendment that would expand the California Public Utilities Commission from 5 to 9 members. Supporters say it will prevent a small group from catering to major utility companies. And Sonita's Democratic Assembly member Tasha Berner is the author.
8: Currently, it's a lot to do for 5 people. ACA 9 balances the branches of government and gives more voices to our people and empowers the legislature by giving 2 additional appointments by the speaker and 2 by the pro tem. It would create regulatory certainty by ensuring that this very important commission has the bandwidth to do the work that it was tasked to do.
7: The amendment has passed the Assembly and heads next to the Senate. Since it's a constitutional amendment, it would also require voter approval. Critics argue expanding the panel and requiring legislative confirmation for appointees will politicize utility regulation and lead to backroom deals. And Orland residents aired concerns at a recent Planning Commission meeting over a proposal to rezone a plot of land for higher density housing. Orland.news reports a developer wants the city to change zoning for the nearly 6-acre plot of land south of the Glenn County Fairgrounds to allow multiple-family high-density housing. NSPR's Eric Adams has more.
9: The outlet reports that currently the land is zoned for up to 6 units per acre. The rezoning proposal would bring that number up to 25 per acre. Some worry about the traffic that might come along with the change. Residents also shared concerns that the rezoning could open up the possibility of subsidized housing in the future.
7: The commission took no vote and tabled the item. And Lassen County has declared mountain lions as an imminent threat to public safety following a surge in sightings near homes. According to the Lassen County Sheriff's Office's Facebook page, Sheriff John McGarva issued the official declaration following reports of sightings dating back to last summer. The office says it's working with state and federal wildlife agencies to address the situation. Those who encounter mountain lions in the area are encouraged to contact the Sheriff's Office non-emergency line. Stay tuned for weather coming up in just 10 minutes. For NSPR News, I'm Ken Duvall.
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1: 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I'm Scott Detrow.
11: And I'm Juana Summers. Three people were killed in a shooting at the Islamic

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1: And good evening. It's 6:18. I'm Ken DeVall. You're tuned to North State Public Radio. The Shasta County Sheriff's Office will report on the types of military-grade equipment it has in its inventory at a public meeting on Thursday. A state law requires law enforcement agencies to provide an annual report of its military-grade equipment to supervisors and other oversight agencies for their approval. And the meeting will be held at the Larry J. Farr Community Center in the city of Shasta Lake. It begins at 12:15. Looking at this evening's weather, we're in a stable pattern right now without much change expected over the week. We'll see above normal temperatures in the upper 90s in the valley over the next few days, cooling slightly on the weekend. The low tonight in Chico and Redding, 60 degrees. Tomorrow in Chico and Redding, 95. Sundown this evening at 8:19 and sunup tomorrow at 5:48. Looking ahead, some residents in Orland are pushing back against proposals to rezone a parcel for a higher density development. Also, Lassen County officials are raising the alarm about cougar sightings. More details in 10 minutes. It's 6:19.

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1: 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I'm Juana Summers.
2: 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A biotech company says it's taken a key step toward resurrecting long-extinct birds. It's an artificial egg.
3: 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It's genuinely the sort of thing of Jurassic Park.
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4: Live from NPR News in Culver City, California, I'm Duane Brown. The FBI says the shooting at the Islamic Center of San Diego yesterday was inspired by hatred toward different religions and races. 3 people were killed, and the suspected shooters, ages 17 and 18, were found dead in a vehicle nearby after taking their own lives. Police say more people could have been killed if it weren't for security guard Amin Abdullah, who called for the facility to be locked down as the shooters began to go through the mosque looking for people. San Diego Police Chief Scott Wall.
5: All 3 of our victims did not die in vain. Without distracting the attention, without delaying the actions of these 2 individuals, without question, there would have been many more fatalities yesterday.
4: The shooting follows a string of attacks on houses of worship amid rising threats on Muslim and Jewish communities. In Texas, President Trump is backing Attorney General Ken Paxton over incumbent John Cornyn. In the U.S. Senate race, the move gives Paxton an advantage as early voting takes place. Democratic nominee James Tallarico says it doesn't change anything for him. From Texas Newsroom, Blaise Gainey reports.
6: In response to Trump's endorsement of Paxton, Tallarico says that no matter his opponent, he's ultimately running against, quote, the billionaire mega donors in their corrupt political system, unquote. A May poll released by the Barbara Jordan Policy Research and Survey Center at Texas Southern University shows Tallarico tied or within a point of either Republican candidate. Tallarico says he is unbothered by Trump's move because his movement is to make Texas for working people and not about party politics. If Tallarico wins in November, he'd be the first Democrat elected statewide in Texas in 3 decades. For NPR News, I'm Blaise Gainey in Austin.
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7: For NSPR News, I'm Ken DeVall. Fighting soaring utility bills and improving accountability. That's the goal of a proposed state constitutional amendment to fundamentally restructure the California Public Utilities Commission. It's by Encinitas Democratic Assembly member Tasha Berner.
8: Californians pay the second highest energy rates in the nation. Our constituents are struggling to live the American dream. The digital divide continues to keep communities throughout California from opportunities and access that most of us take for granted. We have an agency that can do so much more to help with these issues, and they simply cannot do this without a structural change.
7: The amendment has passed the Assembly and heads next to the Senate. If passed and approved by voters, it would limit utility profit-making, split the CPUC's authority, and expand its commission board. Critics argue that expanding the panel from 5 to 9 commissioners and requiring legislative confirmation for appointees will polarize utility regulation and lead to backroom deals. And Orland residents aired concerns at a recent planning commission meeting over a proposal to rezone a plot of land for higher density housing. Orland.news reports a developer wants the city to change zoning for the nearly 6-acre plot of land south of the Glen County Fairgrounds to allow multiple family high density housing. NSPR's Eric Adams has more.
9: The outlet reports that currently the land is zoned for up to 6 units per acre. The rezoning proposal would bring that number up to 25 per acre. Some worry about the traffic that might come along with the change. Residents also shared concerns that the rezoning could open up the possibility of subsidized housing in the future.
7: The commission took no vote and tabled the item. And Lassen County has declared mountain lions as an imminent threat to public safety following a surge in sightings near homes. According to the Lassen County Sheriff's Office's Facebook page, Sheriff John McGarva issued the official declaration following reports of sightings dating back to last summer. The office says it's working with state and federal wildlife agencies to address the situation. Those who encounter mountain lions in the area are encouraged to contact the sheriff's office non-emergency line. And stay tuned for weather coming up in just 10 minutes. For NSPR News, I'm Ken DeBall.
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11: 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I'm Juana Summers.
12: And I'm Scott Detrow. Yet another Republican opposed by President Trump has lost a primary race. Kentucky Congressman Thomas Massie has lost to Trump-backed challenger Ed Gallrine. That is according to a race call by the Associated Press. Massie had been a rare, high-profile Republican critic of Trump in Congress. This is the latest in a string of big wins for Trump and his push to punish Republicans who don't fall in line. Kentucky Public Radio's Sylvia Goodman has been following the race in Northern Kentucky and joins me now. Good evening.
13: Good evening.
12: So as you are looking at the results coming in so far, what stands out to you?

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8: I was working with a personal trainer. 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
9: 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I'm your host, Suzanne Rust. 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
11: Live from NPR News, I'm Giles Snyder. President Trump has successfully primaried Kentucky Congressman Thomas Massie. Trump's handpicked challenger, Ed Gallrein, defeated Massie in Tuesday's primary election. Kentucky Public Radio's Sylvia Goodman reports.
12: Gallrein won the nomination by a more than 9 percentage point margin. It's another victory for Trump, who has worked to knock off many of his perceived foes in Congress. In his victory speech Tuesday night, Gallrein thanked the president.
13: Now my focus is on advancing the president's and the party's agenda to put America first and Kentucky always.
12: While conceding the race, Massie said he felt he had mobilized young voters and beamed as his supporters chanted for him to run again in 2028.
14: We weren't really running against Ed Gallrein. We weren't running against Donald Trump. We were running for what we believe in.
12: The race was one of the most closely watched contests and the most expensive House primary so far in the country. For NPR News, I'm Sylvia Goodman in Louisville, Kentucky.
11: In Georgia, two Trump-backed candidates for governor are heading to a primary runoff over two others who had opposed the president's attempts to overturn the 2020 election in Georgia, including Secretary of State Brad Raffensperger. The Trump administration defending its plan for a $1.8 billion anti-weaponization fund, NPR's Tom Dreisbach reports.
15: Trump administration officials say people who believe the government was weaponized against them should apply for taxpayer-funded restitution through the Justice Department's upcoming anti-weaponization fund. And officials would not rule out making payments to Trump supporters who violently assaulted police during the January 6th attack on the Capitol. Vice President J.D. Vance told reporters they would evaluate applications on a case-by-case basis.
16: We're trying to compensate people where the book was thrown at them, they were mistreated by the legal system.
15: Democrats have condemned the initiative, calling it a slush fund for Trump's allies. Tom Dreisbach, NPR News.
11: Now to San Diego, which is mourning the three victims of Monday's mosque shooting. Katie Anastas, member station KPBS, reports.
16: Amin Abdullah, a father of eight, was the center's security guard who was killed in the attack. Imam Taha Hassan says he was a hero.
17: If he didn't do what he did, and he sacrificed his life, the two suspects would have access to every single classroom. We're so proud of him.
16: The center has a school on site. San Diego Police Chief Scott Wall says 140 children were within 15 feet of the suspects. He says Abdullah delayed the suspects and told staff to lock down the center. Mansour Kaziha had worked at the center for 40 years.
17: I don't know what I'm going to do at the Islamic Center without his assistance, his daily assistance.
16: Community members have raised more than $2 million for the victims' families. For NPR News, I'm Katie Anastas in San Diego.
11: This is NPR News. President Trump is defending the White House ballroom project. He showed off the construction site to a group of reporters Tuesday. The visit came after the Senate parliamentarian over the weekend set a proposal to pay for $1 billion in security additions to the White House campus could not be included in a bill currently before Congress. A large wildfire in California threatening one of the rarest species of pines in the world. 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
18: A fast-spreading wildfire on Santa Rosa Island off the coast of Santa Barbara has burned through a grove of endangered Torrey pines. The island is one of only two places in the world where the endangered species grows. The other is in San Diego. Mike Thune, a spokesperson for the National Park Service, wouldn't say how many trees have burned, but that the stand appears, quote, intact.
19: The observation from the firefighters on the ground is that that fire intensity was relatively low.
18: According to the National Park Service, the trees are vulnerable to extinction in the wild. The fire started late last week and is still burning. The cause is still under investigation. For NPR News, I'm Kendra Hanna from San Luis Obispo.
11: Crews in Southern California also battling a wildfire in the hills above Simi Valley, northwest of Los Angeles. More than 17,000 people under evacuation orders because of the Sandy Fire. It has consumed more than 2 square miles and is 5% contained. Major financial markets in Asia tracking Wall Street. They are largely lower in Wednesday trading after the S&P 500 fell 0.7% for a third straight loss in setting its latest all-time high. I'm Giles Snyder, NPR News.
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0: From PRX, this is the Moth Radio Hour. I'm your host, Suzanne Rust. You don't have to join the circus to perform acts of bravura. Life itself is a high wire act. We are constantly putting ourselves on the line, taking risks, and searching for balance. This episode features stories about finding your equilibrium when life knocks you sideways. Sometimes you just have to step out on that wire and be brave enough to go across. But sometimes, like our first teller, you just have to join the circus. This story was told by Tiffany McKinney at a Detroit Slam. Here's Tiffany live at the Moth.
1: Okay, I'm getting close. Not touch the mic.
2: Okay.
1: All right. Hey, this is scary. Okay. I woke up one morning, opened my eyes, and waited. I knew this morning would be the same as every other morning had been for the past 2 months. My husband and best friend of 22 years had passed away, and I waited for grief to greet me. I waited for my brain to start the same argument to just stay in the bed and not get up. But I did. I got up, and it was Monday. I checked my cell phone, and I smiled. My group of girlfriends, they were texting me, giving me messages of encouragement, telling me they were proud of me and sending me memes of hoops of fire, someone taming a lion, and a lady in a sparkly leotard flying through the air. The week prior, I had decided I had to do something to make myself feel better, something to help me find joy. And I was working with a personal trainer. I had signed up for a swim class when I saw a local news segment interviewing the owner of the Detroit Fly House Circus. Yes. So I said, ooh. But what I was really impressed about is they had aerial silks, and I don't know if you know what that is, but it's the fabric in the air, and you see the fancy ladies up there in their sparkly costumes swinging through the air, and I could just see myself in the sparkly leotard. So I joined the circus. That Monday was to be my first day of circus training, so I put on my T-shirt and my leggings, the uniform of circus people, I guess, and went down to the Detroit Fly House Circus. So when I got there, I mean, it was just a warehouse. I wasn't impressed, but I don't know what I expected to see, but I was still excited. And there was about a group of 8 of us, and as you can imagine, we were a very eclectic group down there ready to take circus classes. And so they divided the class up into 2 groups, and my group started first on the aerial silks. And you could see the silk in the air. It was so beautiful. It was purple. And the instructor walks over and pulls the cord. And I mean, it just dramatically like flowed from the ceiling. It was so beautiful. And I was so excited. So we stood in a line and the instructor told us, he taught us how to hold and mount the fabric and pull ourselves up. So I'm standing last in the line of 4 people. And one by one, first person goes up, wraps their arm up, wraps their foot up, and pulls himself into the air. So eventually it's my turn. Now these people, some of them apparently had had circus training prior to that day because they were up there spinning and doing all kind of flips and tricks. And I'm mesmerized, not thinking eventually it's going to be my turn. But once I grabbed onto the rope and I felt, you know, felt the weight of myself, like, I promise you, it was not until that point that I actually thought about it, and like reality crashed. It like slapped me in the face, and I'm thinking, first of all, I'm heavy. Second of all, I mean, I'm probably the oldest one in this room. I was older than everybody, including that little instructor, and I'm out of shape, but I'm there now, so I'm holding on, and I'm trying to pull myself up, and as I'm trying, I managed to get like 2 feet off the ground, but my foot is tangled up in the fabric and it's squeezing it so tightly and it hurts. So I kind of fumble my way down and I'm embarrassed and I'm sweating, okay, and I'm out of breath. But everybody is just kind of gracious and we just go with it, and the instructor continues to tell us how to do these other tricks on the silks. And every time, I'm last in the line of 4 and these people just get up there and spin around and make it look so easy, and it's my turn and I'm out of breath and I'm out of shape and I'm so embarrassed. So about an hour in, we take a break. And at this point, I am just overwhelmed. I'm so humiliated, and I'm still sweating. And I just decided, first of all, I couldn't look anybody in the face. So I just said, keep your head down, get your purse, get in the car, go home. So I grabbed my purse, I walked out the door. I got into the parking lot, And I promise you, as soon as my foot hit the parking lot, I felt the Lord speak to me and remind me that this was my story. Nobody in there knew that every single day I was fighting for the will to live. Nobody knew how hard it was, and nobody else had that story, and I wasn't going to let them take this little bit of joy from me. So I wiped my face, I turned around, and went back to the circus. So the second half of class, we still have to finish the class, the second half of class, we learned tricks on a hoop. Now, when I signed up for this, in my mind, I thought, what? Hula hoop? Because I see ladies at the circus using a hula hoop. No, no. This is a thin metal hoop hanging about 5 feet off the ground from this thick rope, right? And, oh, God, here we go. I'm thinking I'm going to have my Rocky moment. This is going to be it, but that's not what happened. So the instructor starts again, and he's telling us how to, you know, get up on this hoop or whatever. And, again, I'm last in the line of four people. And it's just as hard. I'm struggling. I'm sweating. They even had to lower that hoop down 1 foot just for me. But let me tell you something. By the time I pulled all 230 pounds up on that little metal hoop, the entire class was cheering for me, including the instructor. Okay? I almost cried. I was so excited. So I had my moment. I took it. I closed my eyes and I leaned back and I pictured myself in this sparkly leotard. And when I opened my eyes, the little instructor is standing there. He's like, "You want me to take your picture?" "No, sir. I know this is not look like anything like what it does in my head. Just leave me be." So needless to say, life is still not what I expected it to be. It's still messy. It's still hard. I still have to be reminded that this is my story and I get to walk it out however I choose. But I know how to find joy even in the hard things. And while I finished that 6-week class, I did not return to the circus. Instead of hoping for a sparkly leotard, I just went to Target and bought one.
0: That was Tiffany McKinney. She is an entrepreneur and speaker. Tiffany has given up the hoops and silks, but she has other goals. Every day she looks for people she can encourage. She feels privileged to share the knowledge that hard things, terrible things can happen, but she believes that you can still find joy on the other side of it. On that note, Tiffany says that she is on a never-ending quest for a piña colada and a palm tree. To see a photo of Tiffany, head to themoth.org in the radio extras. There are moments in life when just being who you are is an extreme act of bravery, an act of defiance. Our next story was told by Dave Lara, who shared it at a Moth main stage in New London, Connecticut, where we partner with Guard Art Center. Here's Dave.
2: In the olden days, it was mostly men that went to war. And in fact, the term Band of Brothers comes from that old time period. They were men that had similar life experiences, wives, children, regular jobs. They were drinking buddies. And you can depend on these Band of Brothers to get you through the worst that war threw at you. My mother died, and an absent father made a life-changing event for me. I was 17, and the juvenile courts of Los Angeles declared me an adult. They called me emancipated. So I took my emancipated ass and I joined the Navy. But I didn't have a band of brothers. I was a criminal. Being gay had laws against my existence. There were penalties that included jail, whether I was in or outside of the military. There were witch hunts looking for me and my kind. But I had no choice. I made it through boot camp and was assigned to hospital corps school to become sort of a nurse, not quite a doctor, but most definitely a bedpan washer. I joke, of course. A hospital corpsman does what a doctor does to save a man's life in the field. After I finished, I got orders to the USS Repose, a hospital ship off the coast of Vietnam. Most of my time would be on that ship. I was lucky. I remember it was raining when I landed in Vietnam, and with the red mud and green uniforms of the Marines, everything became sepia-toned, like in the movie Wizard of Oz, with its friends of Dorothy's. My ship wasn't on station, so I had to spend like 12 days up at an aid station near the DMZ called Dong Ha. Two corpsmen, Matt and Joe, were assigned to me and got me up to speed on my temporary duties. Matt was a short, stocky, blonde, cute little and he was battle-hardened and strong. That was in love. Joe, a big, burly Polish guy, well, he had a droll sense of humor. He was so much fun to be around. They happened to be gay. Yeah, even then we had gaydar. It usually started with the question, so, do you have a girlfriend? In war, you make friends fast. And so as I reported to my ship, we agreed that we were going to get together somehow. And that opportunity came quick. The Repose, my hospital ship, was scheduled to spend R&R in Hong Kong for New Year's Eve. Joe and Matt got the time off, joined me and two other gays that I'd found on the ship at the Hong Kong Hilton. We rented a double suite, and we spent the whole night talking about what it was like being gay. It was the first time we had ever been around our own kind. When the others went back to bed, finally, Matt and I stayed up talking seriously. If two men could make a life together, society said that we were either insane or criminals. We didn't even know if our love was valid. Matt eventually went to bed saying he just wished he could find someone to love. It was there that we called ourselves The Group, and that's with a capital T, based on a novel by Mary McCarthy. It's the story, a very campy story, of women who meet at Vassar, and then we follow them through their life, and the principal themes being job discrimination, sexism, and men, like us. It was rough because I always lose my train of thought at some point. Oh, yeah. The group became our band of brothers. We had shared experiences, things that we knew about. And like our straight compatriots, our band of brothers got us through the worst of war, the pain, the suffering, and the dying. It was a tradition at the time for sailors to buy Zippo lighters and have their ship name, their job title, their base etched on those lighters. We had ours etched with the group, and our bond was sealed. I mentioned Band of Brothers because we were seeing the worst of war. Matt and Joe, every day at Dong Ha, were under constant rocket attacks. I on the ship was seeing suffering and pain. It became routine for men to die in my hands. My 13 months were up, and I once again joined Matt and Joe at Dong Ha to spend my last week in Vietnam before going back to the world. Second day I was there, Matt and I found ourselves alone as we came off a shift. And he said, "David, why haven't we ever made love?" I laughed and I go, "Dude, we haven't had a chance." But he asked, "You want to, don't you?" And I leaned in and kissed him. A few days later, a dust off, a medevac, was needed at a base very close to the DMZ. It was called Khon Tien. And the unit up there were known as the Walking Dead. Matt went on one chopper, I went on another. Joe was already up there. We landed and we began to load the wounded. A rocket hit the chopper that Matt had come in on. And he was standing at the door and was blown several feet. I ran to him. I knew he was dying. And as I looked at him, he had glistening tears in his eyes. And I told him, "I wish we could have been lovers. I love you, Matt. I love you." Joe and some Marines were gathered around. Nobody cared that two men could love each other, not there. And then Matt died. He just died. I bent my head on his chest, crying. I could hear Joe say, "Come on, Dave, you gotta go." He pointed to the chopper I'd come in on. He said, "Its rotor blades are spinning like crazy. If you don't get going, it's gonna get blown up too." I just stared at him. He grabbed my chin and he made me look at him. He goes, "You've been here long enough. You know how this works." And then he whispered, "The friendship's over. Now go." I searched Matt's pockets, looking for that Zippo, the one inscribed with the group and its capital T. It was 1967, and when I went home, I was alone and in pain, and I don't remember anything of my trip going back to the world. In 1970, the witch had caught up with me. I was stationed at Quantico, Virginia. And I was discharged for the crime of being a homosexual. It was less than honorable. I packed my uniforms and the 5 medals I had been awarded into my sea bag. And as I left the base for the last time, I threw it into a dumpster. I had been so proud of my medals, but my less than honorable discharge erased them from my service record. I went to Arlington where Matt is buried, and I promised him I would do something to change the world so that men like he and I could serve honorably. In the 1970s, I became a soldier in the gay rights movement, and I helped establish the first gay men's service center in Los Angeles. In the 80s, I joined an AIDS activist group called ACT UP, and we were petitioning the government to find treatments for the disease. And in the 2000s, I became members of veterans groups of Iraq and Afghanistan veterans to show by my presence that you could survive what war does to you. I still have Matt's Zippo. It's the same shape as his tombstone, like all the headstones there at Arlington. But you know what? I'm not bitter. The Navy gave me more than it took. It gave me wisdom. It gave me Matt. And I have kept Matt's lighter as a reminder of the best time of my life and of a man I still love.

0: That was Dave Lara. Dave came to us through the Moss Community Program via a workshop that we held with veterans in media and entertainment. Dave, who writes novels and performs, describes himself as a retired 79-year-old Mexican-Jewish high school dropout who is trying to stay relevant. While Dave says he can't do all that he used to, he still considers himself an activist. He still shows up in veteran circles, sharing the story of the group, making sure people know that men like them were always there and died for this country just like everyone else.
1: I've been asked, what would I say to Matt if I could sit down with him right now? This is such a painful question. Do I speak to him as the young man I was, or the old man I've become? Because he is forever young to me. I'll answer as the old man. And I would lean into my friend Matt and say, don't worry, my sweet boy. We would have had our chance at love. We did change society, not completely, but enough that what you and I thought was impossible in our youth became real. The journey was brutal. Our small band of brothers, the group, those men didn't achieve acceptance for themselves in life. They never found the strength to fight society. They could not break out of the mold that they had built for themselves. But I did. And I know you would have been right beside me as I fought every single day for the rights and respect you and I deserved. I love you, Matt. I always will.
0: That was Dave Lara. To see some photos of Dave from the time of his story, go to our website, themoth.org. In a moment, pushing the limits and pushing your luck when the Moth Radio Hour continues.
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0: From PRX, this is the Moth Radio Hour, and I'm your host, Suzanne Rust. How far would you go to get your colleagues to like you? Martha McBrier went full tilt, and she shared her adventure at a London Grand Slam. Here's Martha, live at the Moth.
1: Everybody likes me. I am so nice, I'm actually scary. And I've always been proud of that. And in 2004, I took a community development job in a little Scottish village called Twecker. I was advised not to take the job. I was told they don't like outsiders. They will not like you. And I thought, well, that's not going to happen. So I start the job and it becomes evident that I'm roundly despised. I tried everything to please them. They wanted to learn first aid. I set up a 12-week course. None of them attended. A guy had a heart attack in the foyer of the centre and I got the blame. I set up a breakdancing class for the young people and the trainer left because the kids defecated on the bonnet of his car. I asked the women in the mother and toddlers group if they would not smoke round the babies. And they sent round a petition demanding I stopped interfering. It was very, very stressful. And one morning, one of the committee came in and said, "We're holding a gala in a few weeks. We do it every year to raise funds. Can you bake?" And I can't say that I can't bake, because this will be another reason they've got to hate me. And before I even knew what I had said, I said, "Oh, I'm not doing a bake sale. I'm doing a parachute jump. I've got a lot of sponsors, so." She said, "I'll tell the rest of the committee." They all came in and they said, "Would you like to choose the gala queen?" The ultimate respect. I had won them over. One small issue. I suffer from severe vertigo. I am terrified of heights. I can't even look up at a balcony. That's how badly it affects me. But I can't back out. And I tell my sister, and she says, "Are you crazy? This is so dangerous. Why would you do that?" She says, "Come on, would you rather be disliked or dead?" And I said, "Well, dead, obviously." She says, "Okay, I'll go and get a headstone tomorrow. Here lies Martha, she was liked." I said, "That would be great." So the people in the village all start being nice to me. They bring me lunch. We have banter. They give me a nickname, Jumper. So I cannot back out. The time comes to do the jump. I do 2 days of safety training. And the instructor said, "Your parachute should open. If it does not, punch, and your safety parachute should open. If that does not open, you will plunge to your death in 11 seconds. That seemed like a really long time. I saw the plane. It was about the size of a coffee table. And it had no door. So I vomited for 2 hours. But I went in and I was crying, sobbing with fear. But at 3,000 feet, I jumped from the plane. And my parachute opened. And it was so blissful. It was wonderful. And I came over all Louis Armstrong. And I said, oh, Scotland's really pretty. And I can fly. And just at that, a quite powerful...

0: about 24 miles away in the grounds of a lesser-known Scottish castle. And I was chased for some time by a rather troubled bull, but it was still one of the best experiences of my life. And I raised £1,000. But within 48 hours, they reverted back to hating me again. So I resigned. And they got me a leaving card with no signatures in it. And a few years later, I met one of them in town, and she said, "Oh, it's so lovely to see you. What a shame you left. We always liked you." Thank you.
1: That was Martha McBrier, a Scot living in London whose passions are belly dancing, watching true crime, and critiquing the neighbor's recycling. After losing her hearing, she struggled with confidence until she discovered the power of true storytelling. Martha said that the moth gave her her voice back. When Martha reflects on that event, she said that the first thing that comes to mind is an intense feeling of peace while she was in the air and how that moved her to tears. But then she cringes when she remembers that she did something that dramatic to get people to like her. Her last brave act was a hill walk with a friend up Ben Lomond Mountain in Scotland, with inadequate equipment, no sense of direction, and a false sense of optimism. Even when she slipped and fell and dangled from a snowy rock, sobbing with fear, Martha said that she didn't have the heart to tell her friend that she really wasn't enjoying the experience.

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Yeah, where I spent most of my life. I'm an only child, and my mom was a single parent, a teacher. Ammi had a deep love for life and all the finer things in life. Her sari collection was absolutely beautiful. She collected saris from all over India. Her jewelry collection was fabulous, much coveted. She actually had so many incredible pieces that all of her cousins often borrowed some of them and never returned it, so maybe I should follow up on that. I remember the house was never empty. She loved cooking. She loved feeding people. Sometimes, you know, people were almost sitting on top of each other fighting for that last scoop of biryani. But I think not a lot of people are aware of this, that Ammi had a secret addiction. She was a lover of lipsticks. Her eyes lit up like diamonds when she saw a tube of lipstick. Shiny, creamy, beautiful, glistening, just waiting to be applied. Her favorite colors were the darker reds, the maroons, the rusts. Shinier the better, I think, was her motto. But I think what she really wanted and lusted were those elusive foreign brands that we didn't get in India back then. They came encased in these shimmery golden tubes, and you were dependent on your foreign relatives to, you know, hustle them into the country for you. So she had made a pact with one of her cousins who lived in London. His name was Khalik, Khalik uncle. We Indians call everybody uncle and auntie, so just roll with that. So Khalik uncle came over the Christmas holidays every year, and without fail, he would bring one of her favorite brands, which was Max Factor. Right before he arrived, a letter would arrive in the mail in which he would write, "My dear Naseema, I'm coming as usual over the Christmas holidays, and I'm bringing the latest shade of Max Factor with me." Ammi would be counting down the days, and along with her, so would I. Ammi passed away when I was 13. She had stage 3 breast cancer. And she didn't survive that very long. Within a year, she was gone. It was imminent. Since she passed away at around 10 p.m. in the night, and it's customary to bury the dead after one of the 5 obligatory prayers in the Islamic tradition, it was decided that we would bury her in the morning after the first prayer of the day. So we brought Ammi's body home, and it was kept on these huge chunks of dry ice in the room that I shared with her. I remember standing in that room, seeing her body and wondering, what should I do now? Was there some playbook that people forgot to give me? What should a 13-year-old do? Should I be like lamenting, crying my heart out, or should I be all strong and silent and pretend to be this really strong, stoic girl? I didn't know. My mother, she has 4 brothers, and it was decided that they would raise me after her death. So I remember my eldest uncle, who I call Mamujan, he came into the room at this point. He came over and he held me and he said, "Arshi, take all the time you want tonight. No one will disturb you." I remember standing in that room, wondering what to do. People kept drifting in and out of the room to pay their last respects to her, but also to check in on me. But they left me alone mostly to my own thoughts. They say the darkest hour of the night is right before dawn. I was dreading dawn. I was hoping the sun would never rise. The night was stretching endlessly ahead of me, and at some point, I think I dozed off. And then I heard the birds chirping, the first glimmer of sunshine through the curtains. I got up from the floor and I walked over to Ammi's dressing table. I looked at her precious lipsticks and I wondered, what will become of you now? Then I heard my eldest uncle Mamujan quietly tiptoe into the room. He came over to me and he said, "It's time." In that moment, all I wanted to do was run back to Ammi's dressing table, grab one of her favorite lipsticks, and paint her red lips one more time just before she left the house. So I asked my uncle, "May I?" And he said, "Sorry, beta, but that's not allowed.
Just say a quiet prayer and let her go. So I said, surely we belong to the Almighty, and to him we shall return. And they took her away. The next night after Ami's passing away was the longest night of my life. Grief was everywhere I looked. Even the pillows were crying. I remember my nani, my maternal grandmother, she told me once, you know, Arshi, God is so merciful. Right before he sends the angel of death to take someone's life, he first sends the archangel Gabriel. You know why he does that? Because he doesn't want to scare the servant with the face of death. He just wants to give folks a gentle heads up. Okay. Maybe. I love my grandmother. But this story doesn't make any sense. How can God be the most merciful one when he was showing so much cruelty to me, a mere 13-year-old? I didn't know what to do. But maybe, just maybe, let's consider this. Maybe that was the grand plan, that Ami would go first and then this beautiful angel, Gabriel, would show up and take me to her to the other side. That would just work out perfectly because I didn't want to live without her, not for a single minute. I sat down waiting for Gabriel, no sign of him. And then I remembered my plan B. Oh yeah, I had a plan B. I'm an only child, remember? We always have a plan B. Unknown to anyone else, I had secretly acquired a tube of rat poison. It was called Ratol paste and was easily available back in those days in Indian homes. It was hiding under the bed, and now I was clutching it in my hand. And in that moment, all I wanted to do was ingest the whole damn tube. Just do it, Arshi, says the voice in my head. Your mother is dead. She's never going to come back. She's never going to find out. And even if she does, it's going to be too late. It's now or never. And then I hear a soft voice in my head. It's hers, she says. Promise me, Arshi. If anything were to happen to me, you'll never do anything silly. You won't take your own life. You have to promise me. My mother, of course she knew me so well. That was her dying wish. Oh, but come on, she's dead, right? Says the voice. You can do this. My head is going to burst into a million pieces. And then my eldest uncle, Mamujan, walks into the room again. He holds me close to him. He pats me. And he says, I know you're going through so much right now. Words are not easy. There are no words to console you. You need help. Ask God for help. Ask for his forgiveness. Ask for his mercy. Start praying. Sure, I do need help. But forgiveness? Why should I be the one asking God for forgiveness? He should be the one asking me for my forgiveness. In fact, he should be begging me for my forgiveness and not the other way around. Oh, Arshi, you'll have so much time to have your one-on-one with God. Now is not the time for arguments. Just be the obedient little Indian girl you are and start praying. Maybe Gabriel will show up. Maybe God will have mercy on you. Okay, so I start praying. Laila, Laila, Anta, Laila, Laila, Laila, Laila. The night is just ending and I can feel the darkness closing in on me. I think I pass out on the floor at some point. And then I hear the first birds chirping, the glimmer of sunshine, the curtains start moving. No sign of Gabriel. He didn't show up. Maybe he forgot about me. Maybe he doesn't care enough, or he became busy with chores because he's like working for so many different gods. I don't know. But the message is clear. I have to live. No one is going to come save me. Slowly I find my legs. I get up. I slide the rat poison back under the bed
and I make my way to Ammi's dressing table. One by one, I pick up her lipsticks and I put them away in one of her favorite jewelry boxes. I close the lid and I say, Khuda hafiz, Ammi, farewell. I never open that box again. I look at it from time to time, but I just let it be. I now live in New Jersey. No prizes for guessing that I have a pretty formidable lipstick collection of my own now. I remember the first time I walked into a Sephora and I bought a beautiful shade of Chanel lipstick. Creamy, glistening, just waiting to be applied. It cost me more than $30. Didn't even bat an eyelid, didn't convert it into Indian rupees. Just paid up. Oh, Ammi, I thought, you must be so proud of me. But I haven't really gravitated towards the shiny reds, pinks, you know, those the brighter colors that she loved. I'm more of a nude girl myself, so I think that Ammi would have been really disappointed in my choice of lipstick shades. Hey, Ammi, I survived. I live to tell the tale. Ha, theek hai. It's okay, Arshi beta. So why can't you tell this tale wearing shiny red lipstick? Indian parents. There's no winning. But I tried, Ammi. I really tried.

0: From PRX, this is the Moth Radio Hour. I'm Suzanne Rust. As we end this hour, we have a final exploration of the ways in which life continually challenges us to find our balance and recalibrate. Our last story was told by Arshia Kapadia, who shared it at a main stage in New Brunswick, where we partnered with the State Theater, New Jersey. Here's Arshia, live at the Moth.
1: Good evening. How are you doing today? So, my name is Arshia, and I'm made in Bombay, India.

That was Arshia Kapadia. Arshia is a global communications leader, storyteller, and mother of twins who has lived across three continents but is now based in the New York tri-state area. Arshia holds a master in film and television, and back in India, she was a journalist and nonfiction TV producer, creating some of the country's most iconic shows, including MTV Style Check and Life's Like That. She believes the best stories are the ones we live first and rewrite later. Obviously, I had to know what her favorite lipstick was these days. She said it's a matte crayon lipstick from an Indian brand called Sugar in the shade Lily Aldrin, a deep pink mauve color. I was on the subway the other day and watched a mother lovingly apply some lip gloss to her young teen daughter's lips. She then took out a mirror from her bag so that the girl could admire herself, and they both smiled at the reflection. It was a beautiful, intimate moment that really made me miss my mother, who died when I was just 21. I think that learning to live through loss and grief is one of the scariest high-wire acts of all. Losing my mother at a young age really shaped me, and I wonder how it shaped Arshia. She said that it made her realize early on that nothing is guaranteed. Not people, not time, not even memories. In Arshia's words, when you're afraid of forgetting the sound of someone's voice, you start looking for something tangible to hold on to. When the person you rely on most disappears so suddenly, a part of you learns to keep some distance. It's not cynicism, it's self-protection. But it's also made me intentional about the relationships I do have. If I let someone in, it means something. So losing her didn't just shape my grief, it shaped my approach to life. Hold on to what matters. Accept that some things will fade, and build trust carefully but wholeheartedly when you find people who feel steady. Those are the words of Arshia Kapadia. That's it for this episode of the Moth Radio Hour. Thanks to all of our storytellers for being brave enough to step out on the high wire and share their stories, and to all of you for spending some time with us today. We appreciate you and hope you'll join us next time.

This episode of the Moth Radio Hour was produced by me, Jay Allison, and Suzanne Rust, who also hosted the show. Co-producer is Vicky Merrick, associate producer Emily Couch. The stories were directed by Jody Powell and Larry Rosen. The Moth's leadership team includes Christina Norman, Marina Cluche, Sarah Austin Jeunesse, Jennifer Hickson, Jordan Cardinale, Caledonia Cairns, Kate Tellers, Sarah Jane Johnson, and Patricia Urena. Dave Laura came to us through the Moth's community program via a workshop that we held with veterans in media and entertainment. Moth stories are true as remembered and affirmed by the storytellers. Our theme music is by The Drift. 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
21: Live from NPR News, I'm Giles Snyder. President Trump has successfully primaried Kentucky Republican Congressman Thomas Massie.
22: I have called and conceded the race. We've been honorable the whole time, and we're going to stay that way.
21: Massie referring there to Ed Gelrein, President Trump's handpicked challenger. Trump had targeted Massie over the Epstein files and for criticizing the war in Iran and voting against Trump's tax legislation last year. Massie's ouster followed the primary loss over the weekend of Louisiana Republican Senator Bill Cassidy and losses by state lawmakers in Indiana primaries earlier this month. In Georgia, former Atlanta Mayor Keisha Lance Bottoms has won the Democratic nomination for governor. She will face the winner of a June 16th Republican runoff between two Trump-backed candidates. Capitol Hill, Republicans control the Senate, but they advanced Tuesday a Democratic resolution to force President Trump to end the Iran war. Louisiana Republican Bill Cassidy, a crucial vote. NPR's Eric McDaniel reports.
23: Presidents have 60 days to consult Congress on military action. President Trump's war on Iran has extended well beyond that. And now, after a string of unsuccessful measures, the Senate passed the latest Democratic-led proposal that would force the war to end. Senators Rand Paul, Susan Collins, and Lisa Murkowski had come to support those efforts, and now Senator Cassidy, fresh off a stinging primary loss orchestrated by President Trump, joined them. Here's Cassidy conceding his race last weekend.
24: Our country is not about one individual. It is about the welfare of all Americans, and it is about our Constitution.
23: Eyes are on the House, where a similar measure failed on a tie vote just last week. Eric McDaniel, NPR News, the Capitol.
21: Law enforcement officials in San Diego say that the perpetrators of a deadly mass shooting, quote, did not discriminate on who they hated. NPR's Odette Youssef reports that online materials that appear tied to the attack show typical hallmarks of violent white nationalism.
25: NPR has reviewed a 75-page document and a live stream video that extremism analysts believe are connected to this attack. In the video, the individuals appear to copy many aspects of a violent white supremacist's 2019 attack on worshippers at two mosques in New Zealand. Matthew Kreiner is with the Institute for Countering Digital Extremism.
26: We see that same representation here. We have hate symbols such as the stone and rad prominently displayed on the front of the attackers' chests. We have white lettering, writing on their firearms.
25: In the document, the perpetrator of that attack in New Zealand, as well as those behind hate-driven mass shootings in Buffalo, Charleston, and other locations around the world, are revered. Odette Youssef, NPR News.
21: Three people were killed in Monday's attack on the Islamic Center of San Diego. The teenage attackers found dead with apparently self-inflicted gunshot wounds. This is NPR. The U.S. government has agreed to permanently drop tax claims against President Trump. The Justice Department has posted a one-page document to its website that says the government is forever banned and precluded from examining or prosecuting Trump, his sons, and the Trump Organization's current tax issues. The document is part of the deal to resolve Trump's $10 billion lawsuit against the IRS over the leak of his tax returns. A new book about truth in the age of AI contains fake quotes that were generated by artificial intelligence. NPR's Jeff Brumfield has more on what happened.
8: The book is called The Future of Truth. According to its website, it explores how artificial intelligence is poised to replace human complexity with, quote, catastrophic robotic certainty. Robotic certainty appears to have been catastrophic for the book's author, Steven Rosenbaum. He used AI to help write the book, only to have it make up false quotes by prominent journalists and academics. That's according to the New York Times, which broke the story. In a statement to NPR, Rosenbaum said the misattributions were unintentional. If this serves as a warning about the risks of AI-assisted research and verification, he said in his statement, that is why I wrote the book. He says the quotes will be fixed in future editions. Jeff Brumfield, NPR News.
21: Arsenal is at the top of English soccer. Arsenal crowned Premier League champions Tuesday, winning the title for the first time in 22 years. Arsenal was confirmed as champions following Manchester City's 1-1 draw at Bournemouth, leaving Arsenal with an unassailable 4-point lead at the top. I'm Giles Snyder, NPR News.
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13: 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I'm David Bassey. Clark Gibson, one of the great alto players, patterns himself after Charlie Parker himself. Counter Clock is the title of the disc on Cellar Music Group with Sean Jones, Michael Deese, and more. The song is an original from Clark Gibson, Boptude.

after all that, we might as well listen to Tommy from the Human Dust Suite, Part 3. That's Bop Tude, a song written by the alto saxophonist Clark Gibson, with Sean Jones at the trumpet, and Pat Bianchi at the B3 organ, Louis Nash at the drums, and Nick Mancini playing the vibraphone. Michael Deese is there at the baritone saxophone this time. Trombonist extraordinaire, that Michael Deese, and a little bit of baritone sax too. The album's called Counterclock. Let's give a listen to Nikki Yamanaka, Human Dust Suite.

0: That's one that I played a lot on the radio right before the pandemic, kind of a precursor to the pandemic. Tummy is the song from the Human Dust Suite. Mickey Yamanaka on the vibraphone and piano, Anthony Ore at the alto sax, Orlando LaFleming bass, and Joaquin Ruckert at the drums.
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Up next, one recorded in Toronto for Soul Records. Alma Records, that is. Speaking of soul, it's Art Blakey. And Walter Davis III's composition called Jody, In My Prime One, was put together by Timeless Records and out in 1989, recorded in 1978 with Ray Mantilla, Curtis Fuller, Dennis Irwin, James Williams, Valerie Ponomarev, David Schnitter, and Bobby Watson, all with Art Blakey. Jody, the song. Here's Between the Lines. Florian Hoffner.

0: Frazier's there at the drums, Andrew Downing at the bass, and Florian Hoffner at the piano, Between the Lines. And preceding that, Art Blakey and the Jazz Messengers, and a song called Jody.
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Up next, one from Open Art Productions, Jackie Ryan, Recuerdos de mi Madre, and a song entitled Nosotros, Us, up next. That's music from Mike Allen at the tenor saxophone, John Lee at the bass, and Carl Allen at the drums. And Stars Fell on Alabama. That's all recorded in Canada and recorded at the Warehouse Studio in Vancouver, B.C., and also Frankie's Jazz Club in Vancouver, B.C. That would be one recorded live at Frankie's on July 3rd of 2022. Mike Allen and the album To a Star. Preceding that, music recorded in Rochester, New York. Brendan Lennon and the Octet, A Little Optimism, and a song entitled A Little Optimism. Nosotros, Us.

0: Michael Diaz at the piano and the trumpet, with Jackie Ryan at the vocals, Nosotros, Us, and Recuerdos de Mi Madre, from one of the great singers in jazz, Jackie Ryan.
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Short Stories, an album by Vicente Archer. And Vicente at the bass in his composition, Lighthouse. Here's a Jeremy Pilt composition, 1314.

is an album called Sin Sorpresa, an Italian phrase that translates to no surrender. It's the Schwager Oliver Quintet. I'm David Bassi. This is a band of stone cold ringers from up Vancouver way getting together to have some fun. Squiggles is the

up next, it's arranger and pianist Stephen Fifke tackling the music of Benny Golson. Senza Ressa is the album we just heard, Schwager Oliver Quintet, and the song called Squiggles. It's like bagels, only if they were square, they called them squiggles. And then, or it's like someone who's definitely not cool that acts like they're cool. God, I hope I'm not on that list. Stablemates.

0: Benny Golson's Stablemates, and an arrangement by Stephen Fiveke with Chad Lefkowitz Brown. On the saxophone, La Reserve is the record label, and another fine record from them, Catalyst.
1: The refined electroacoustic sound of space music composer Michael Stearns. Just one of the unusual artists you'll hear every week on Hearts of Space. I'm Stephen Hill. Join me for an uninterrupted hour of ambient space and contemplative music from around the world and across the centuries on Hearts of Space.

Up next, everybody digs Bill Evans. Hey, there's one that comes from way back. Ferdinand Joseph Lamothe. Lamothe? Jelly Roll Morton is easier to say, isn't it? Wolverine Blues, in a composition by Jelly Roll Morton. The Gannett Suite, celebrating a record company and entertainment company in Indiana, way back when. Indiana's always had some marvelous music, and Beck Spiderbeck was in Indiana for a period of time. If you read the book entitled Really the Blues from Bez Mezrow, he talks a lot about Indiana. And of course, the guy who wrote Georgia, he comes from Indiana too. Hoagy Carmichael. And anyway, that one from Jelly Roll Morton, the Wolverine Blues, and a big song in the 1920s at the dawn of the recording boom. There was no recording before about 1919, and it really didn't start happening until about 1924, 1925. They had their own pandemic back then, you know, 1918. That kind of shut things down for a while. You know, well, you probably know how those pandemics go since you've now lived through one. Minority, G.G. Grice's composition. And this one recorded by Bill Evans with one of his great bands, Sam Jones at the bass, Philly Joe Jones at the drums, December 15th of 1958, and an album on Riverside called Everybody Digs Bill Evans. Minority.

0: Diego Rivera at the saxophone. Ganas is the song, written by Diego Rivera. Preceding that, Everybody Digs Bill Evans and Minority, the Gigi Grice composition. And before that, the Bocelli Walthrop Jazz Orchestra.
1: Hey there, I'm Paul Ingles. Now, how does this sound? A weekly hour-long radio show that offers a deep-dive documentary into one of the iconic music artists of all time, like the Beatles, Rolling Stones, Bob Dylan, Paul Simon, Otis Redding, Bonnie Raitt, or maybe an interview with some under-the-radar talents, or occasionally just a fun-themed music mix. You'll find all that and more on my Music Archive Showcase, each Sunday right here, so please join me Sundays at 1 p.m. on NSPR North State Public Radio.

Up next, it's guitarist Rod Fleeman and his composition, Mr. Jefferson. That's one called Two Different Worlds, the one we just heard, from Jeremy Pelt and The Art of Intimacy, Volume 2, his muse. Jeremy at the trumpet, Victor Gould, Buster Williams, Billy Hart, Chico Pinheiro, and a host of string players. Preceding that, a young saxophonist from Los Angeles, Tim Lynn with Andy Laverne, Jay Anderson and Billy Drummond, Linsanity Music, and If I Should Lose You, the Ralph Ranger composition. Empathy is the album from Tim Lynn. Well, let's get to Rod Fleeman, shall we? Uh-huh. Mr. Jefferson. I don't know who Mr. Jefferson is, but it's okay. Whatever Rod plays is just okay with me. The Rod Fleeman Trio, Saturday afternoon, live at the Green Lady Lounge. Gerald Spates, Ray DiMarchi, rounding out the trio.

0: the Green Lady Lounge, and Rod Fleeman's trio, one of those watering holes like Kingston Mines in Chicago. You go from room to room, and there's a band in every room, and you forget what time it is. It helps sometimes.
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0: Here's a song called Cross Continental Spirit. Ray Blue at the tenor saxophone with now legendary pianist Kenny Barron, and a cool album called Hashtag People. Ray Blue and Cross Continental Spirit is on composition out in 2023 on Jazz Heads Records.

They say, go for the jugular. Well, that's what these guys are doing. They're doing it in a musical way. I'm David Bassey, Greg Scaff at the guitars, and a band on his Soho release, 116th and Park. 116th and Park. The song is called The Jugular for KMAC.

the late Ralph Peterson Jr., with a shout-out to K-Mac. The Jugular is the title of the tune, and Ralph Peterson Jr.'s composition, with Greg Scaff at the guitar and Greg's album 116th and Park, Paul Dorsinski at the bass, Mario Refresco at the percussion, and Pat Bianchi, B3 organ. Here's one from California, Line for Lions, the Jerry Mulligan tune.

0: Reported at the Art Farm in Sebastopol, California, it's the Pacific Jazz Group. Very cool cover. John Watala at the bass, Smith Dobson, Eric Crystal, and Dred Scott at the piano. Lion for Lions.
1: Hi, this is Nick Forster. Every week in E-Town, we bring together musicians from a wide range of styles for some great live performances and conversation. And we also present the Achievement Award to someone doing outstanding work in their communities. 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

Up next, the band called Rumba Calzada tells us about wearing black pants. They wore 44. This is a clothing segment of our programming. Steve Davis and Bluesetic is the album. They wore 44. He wrote a song in tribute to significant folks who wore 44, like Hank Aaron, Jerry West, Reggie Jackson, Pete Maravich, George Gervin, Chuck Foreman, and President Obama. His dad and late brother Pete are both Syracuse University alumni, and the great Jim Brown wore 44 while playing there in the mid-50s, as did Ernie Davis, and the first African-American player to win the Heisman Trophy in 1961, Floyd Little. Lastly, he grew up at 44 Crary Avenue in Binghamton, New York. Steve Davis and the number 44. I have a friend who 43 is the same sort of thing for him. That's cool. Bluesetic is the album. Here's Rumba Calzada and Pantaleon Negro.

Maladextrous. Bill Kuhn at the guitar. Sienna de Lynn. Preceding that, Rumba Calzada and the album Feel the Sun, Pantaleon Negro. A song about black.

Week on Sunday Baroque, you can hear a variety of modern performers treat the music as a living art form and put their unique imaginative stamp on music from the 18th century and earlier. I'm Suzanne Bona, and I hope you can join me for Sunday Baroque.

Up next, it's a second Nimmons tribute and a song about being under a tree. We heard a couple. First, we heard Dexter Gordon, The Panther, the title cut of an album from 1970, recorded July the 7th, with Alan Dawson, the great drummer, Larry Ridley at the bass, and Tommy Flanagan at the piano. What a band. For Dexter Gordon, Paul Goodman at RCA in New York City. Followed by a band recording in Bulgaria, Radio Varna, recording the Jivko Petrov Trio on JP3. On the Way is the album, Rome, My Love, sentimental number following The Panther from Dexter Gordon. Well, let's slip into the Nimmons tribute. One for Pop, Generational, Volume 2, about Sean Nimmons. In tribute to his pop, Phil Nimmons.

Generational, Volume 2, in tribute to Phil Nimmons and his compositions, his arrangements played by his students, family, and friends. Under a Tree is that particular song. This music, it's a good thing.

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1: 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I'm Elisa Towsey with North State Public Radio. 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
2: Sooner or later, we can all expect to be faced with a question of cancer etiquette, what to say and do or not to say or do. I'm Nancy Wigman. 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

0: Live from NPR News in Washington, I'm Janine Herbst. Former Massachusetts Congressman Barney Frank has died. Last week, while in hospice care with congestive heart failure, the liberal icon spoke with WBUR, saying Democrats have to pull away from what he calls the far-left cultural issues, including open borders and calls to defund the police that he says lack broad support.
1: I'm not telling people I don't want them to advocate those things. I filed a bill to legalize marijuana in 1972. My problem is that instead of treating some of these reforms as issues which are currently unpopular for which you have to build support, they instantly just make them litmus tests for everybody and therefore make it harder for us to win.
0: Andy has a new book coming out in September called The Hard Path to Unity, Why We Must Reform the Left to Rescue Democracy. Frank was one of the first openly gay members in Congress and was a sponsor of the Dodd-Frank Act that reformed federal financial oversight after the 2008 financial crisis. Barney Frank was 86 years old. As the debate continues over redrawing congressional maps pushed by President Trump to create more Republican seats in the U.S. House, the NAACP is calling on black athletes, fans, and alumni to withhold financial support and recruits to withhold commitments from public universities in states that the civil rights group says have moved to limit black voting representation. This is NPR.
2: For NPR News, I'm Eric Adams. Chico City councilors last night voted unanimously to shut down the city's alternative camping site for unhoused residents next January. That's when the Warren v. Chico settlement agreement expires. The site on Eaton and Cohasset Roads was created as part of the settlement, and city staff said it posed environmental, health, and safety hazards. A second report of alleged misconduct by the Shasta County Registrar of Voters, including verbal abuse, physical threats, and retaliation against some staffers, was released to the public on Monday. NPR's Ken Duvall has more.
3: Elections office staff allege that Clint Curtis has engaged in persistent professional misconduct, creating a toxic workplace. In response, the county launched two investigations, one by an outside law firm and another in-house. The outside report by Oppenheimer Investigations Group was released earlier this month and substantiated many of the claims. According to Shasta Scout, the internal report that was just released echoes those findings. Curtis denies any wrongdoing. He claims some of his staff are trying to undermine him, and he has threatened legal action. He says he'll hold a press conference on Thursday to tell his side of the story. Curtis is running against the former assistant registrar, Joanna Francescott, in the June election. He fired Francescott without explanation shortly after his appointment last year. For NPR News, I'm Kendall Ball.
2: California has joined a 24-state lawsuit fighting new limits on federal student loans for professional degrees. The lawsuit challenges a new Department of Education rule that narrows the definition of a professional degree. The rule reclassifies nursing, physical therapy, and physician assistant programs as graduate programs, which have lower borrowing limits. Professional students can borrow up to $50,000 a year. Graduate students are capped at about $20,000. California Attorney General Rob Bonta says the rule is unlawful.
4: What the Department of Education can't do is contrary to law and in an arbitrary and capricious way and in violation of the Administrative Procedures Act, redefine what a professional student is, and in the process, prohibit students who are professional students from accessing the loans that they need.
2: The Department of Education says the caps will incentivize colleges to lower tuition. They are set to take effect July 1st. For NPR News, I'm Eric Adams.
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6: It's Morning Edition from NPR News. May Martinez in Culver City, California.
7: And I'm Leila Fadel in Washington, D.C. Good morning. San Diego authorities are sharing more information about the victims and suspects in the attack at a mosque that killed three people.
8: Community leaders say the three men who were killed sacrificed their lives to save the 140 children inside the school of the center.
7: On Tuesday, Imam Taha Hassan, who leads the center, paid tribute to them. There was Mansour Kaziha, who'd been there since they broke ground on the site 40 years ago.
9: He was the handyman. He was the cook. He was the caretaker. He was the storekeeper. He was everything.
8: Nadir Awad ran to help when he heard the gunfire.
9: And both of them, they tried to do something. They were hiding in the parking lot next to the kitchen. They tried to do something to protect.
7: And then there was the mosque security guard, Brian Climax, who went by Amin Abdullah.
9: He's the one who stopped them, who slowed them up, down. If he didn't do what he did, the two suspects would have easily access to every single classroom.
7: His daughter, Hawa Abdullah, spoke at a press conference.
10: Regardless if you were a Muslim, okay, if you were Christian, if you were Jewish, if you had no faith, he didn't care. He would treat you human to human. He would smile at people he did not know.
7: Officials also started to share information about writings outlining the beliefs of the two teen suspects who killed these men. They met online. Special agent in charge of the FBI field office, Mark Remily, said they, quote, did not discriminate on who they hated. NPR's domestic extremism correspondent, Odette Youssef, has been looking into materials online that are believed to be tied to the incident, and she joins me now. Hi, Odette.
11: Hey, Leila.
7: So what have you found?
11: Well, I've watched a video that the suspects appear to have live-streamed of the shooting, and I've read a 75-page document that's attributed to two named individuals. NPR has confirmed that those are the suspect's names, with someone who's familiar but not authorized to speak about the ongoing investigation. And the materials show that these individuals were part of a global white supremacist accelerationist movement. They believed white people are being systematically replaced. They blame Jews for that. They believe black people are genetically inferior. They believe women are also responsible for everything wrong in the world. And what they want, Leila, is to accelerate the disintegration of our social fabric and bring about civil war. I'll say that everything I looked at in terms of these materials was unfortunately very familiar.
7: Very familiar as in you've seen it before? They're following some kind of script?
11: Yes, very much so. This shooting recalls the 2019 attack at two mosques in Christchurch, New Zealand, where an Australian white nationalist killed 51 people. Many elements appear to be copied here. You know, the live streaming, the type of clothing, the white handwriting on the guns. And the perpetrator of that attack is revered in the writings that I reviewed, you know, along with many other who've committed racially or religiously driven violence.
7: Authorities yesterday also said that it appears the suspects in this case were radicalized online. Is that apparent from the materials you looked at?
11: Well, those indicators that the suspects were replicating previous attacks, that certainly suggests that they consumed online content that directed how they executed this attack. But something that was different here is that the writings didn't only pull from pseudoscience and conspiracy theories found in obscure online hate spaces. They also mentioned the fear of Sharia law taking over towns in Texas, a Somali daycare fraud in Minnesota. They claimed Islam is incompatible with the West, and they parroted the Great Replacement conspiracy theory. You know, this is not fringe material anymore found only in obscure far-right forums. These are now mainstream talking points in right-leaning media from Republican members of Congress and even the White House.
7: That's NPR's Odette Youssef. Thank you for that reporting, Odette.
11: Thank you.
8: The Supreme Court's recent decision to undermine the Voting Rights Act was about the boundaries of a congressional district. But as NPR's Hanzi Lo Wong reports, the impact of that ruling reaches far beyond Congress.
12: NPR has found active legal fights over at least 17 voting maps or election systems for state legislatures, county commissions, school boards, or other local governments. All of them are now reckoning with the Supreme Court's weakening of the Voting Rights Act, specifically its Section 2 protections against discrimination of minority voters in places where voting is racially polarized.
13: What Section 2 did is it helped break down political fiefdoms that existed in the South.
12: Michael Lee is a redistricting expert at the Brennan Center for Justice, a think tank that advocates for expanding voting access.
13: And the real danger now is you're going to see the white majority in these places reassert its primacy and really design maps to lock it in.
12: Most of the active Section 2 cases were brought by black voters in the South, but not all. Native American voters are in a legal fight over North Dakota's legislative map, and Latino voters are challenging how members of a local Pennsylvania school board are elected. Gilda Daniels, a law professor at the University of Baltimore, says the Supreme Court's ruling has encouraged opponents of local majority-minority districts to come up with new ways of getting rid of them.
14: It's very important for folk to be vigilant and to participate on the local levels, ensuring that they are aware of what's happening. Because there are some jurisdictions that could decide, you know, we're going to move from districts to at-large.
12: At-large voting systems, where no voting districts are involved, have been challenged with many voting rights lawsuits over the decades, says Maureen Edelbor, an assistant law professor at Washington and Lee University.
15: At-large districts can effectively render minority votes wasted. They won't count because you'll never clear the threshold of a majority required to elect the candidate of your choice.
12: In Tennessee's Fayette County, Elton Holmes, president of the local NAACP branch, is bracing for more setbacks for black voters after the Supreme Court's latest weakening of the Voting Rights Act.
16: I'll just put it like this. I don't think the majority of the citizens of the United States realize what had just happened.
12: Last year, Holmes' NAACP branch led a Section 2 lawsuit over the voting map for Fayette County's Board of Commissioners. Its members are all white. Eventually, the county agreed to a new map where 3 out of 10 voting districts are majority black. The county recently held its first primary election under the new districts.
16: Right now, the way I see it, if 2026 election doesn't go too well, they will come back and put those gerrymandering maps back into play.
13: Get rid of those 3 majority black districts?
16: Yeah, they will eliminate the 3. Well, no, the majority district, yeah.
12: Fayette County's Mayor Ray Skip Taylor tells NPR he does not see any plans for doing any additional redistricting in the county before the 2030 census. But with a mid-decade gerrymandering fight for Congress still playing out in some parts of the country, Holmes says he doesn't rule out more gerrymandering at the local level.
16: It's just been a struggle. And then we finally get a little breakthrough, and then something else pop up to try to push it back some more.
12: Other voting rights advocates are also watching for changes to state and local voting maps. The advocacy groups Fair Fight Action and Black Voters Matter Fund estimate the Supreme Court's ruling has put at risk close to 200 Democratic-held state legislative seats, mostly representing majority black districts in the South. Anzila Wong, NPR News.
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7: 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I'm Elisa Towsey with North State Public Radio. 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
17: Sooner or later, we can all expect to be faced with a question of cancer etiquette. 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I'm Nancy Wigman. 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

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I'm Eric Adams. CAL FIRE's Butte unit will be conducting a controlled burn in the West Oroville community of Thermalito today through Friday. The project will treat around 260 acres of land west of Highway 70 and north of Grand Avenue. CAL FIRE says the burn will help reduce hazardous fuels and increase public safety. Weather conditions will be closely monitored. Looking at weather today, slightly warmer today and partly sunny. In Chico, a high of 95 and a low of 63. In Reading, a high of 93 and also a low of 63. And just ahead, a second report of alleged misconduct by the Shasta County Registrar of Voters was released to the public Monday. Now, the elections official plans to hold a press conference to tell his side of the story. We have more coming up. Stay with us.

The time is 8:19. This is member-supported North State Public Radio. I'm Eric Adams. A wildlife overcrossing will be constructed on U.S. 395 in the hopes of increasing safety for animals and motorists. The stretch of highway in Lassen County serves as a migratory corridor for mule deer and pronghorn. It also has one of the highest rates of deer-vehicle collisions in the state. According to the Lassen County Transportation Commission, research shows that wildlife crossings paired with fencing can reduce crashes by up to 90%. Looking at weather today, slightly warmer and partly sunny. In Chico, a high of 95 and a low of 63. In Redding, a high of 93 and also a low of 63. And coming up, a coalition of 24 states is suing the Trump administration over new limits on federal student loans for healthcare workers. We'll have more in 10 minutes. Stay tuned.

0: Live from NPR News in Washington, I'm Windsor Johnston. President Trump is traveling to Connecticut at this hour. He's set to deliver the commencement address at the U.S. Coast Guard Academy in New London. As he was boarding Air Force One, reporters questioned him about the war in Iran.
1: We're going to give this one shot. I'm in no hurry. You never think, oh, the midterms, I'm in a hurry. I'm in no hurry. Ideally, I'd like to see few people killed as opposed to a lot. We can do it either way, but I'd like to see a few people killed.
0: Trump says he's now giving Tehran 2 or 3 days to reach a deal, maybe a week. Lawmakers in South Carolina have advanced a new congressional map as part of the president's effort to help the GOP win the midterm elections. South Carolina Public Radio's Gavin Jackson reports.
2: The vote to pass the redistricting map came largely along party lines in the heavily Republican statehouse after Democrats slowed it down with amendments and even required the clerk to read the long bill entirely aloud. The proposal would make it easier for Republicans to win the state's one House seat held by a Democrat, longtime Congressman Jim Clyburn. The other 6 House seats are already held by Republicans. The map now goes to the Senate, which will likely send it to a hearing, one of the few opportunities for public input in this expedited process over the past 2 weeks. The full Senate is expected to start debate on Thursday. For NPR News, I'm Gavin Jackson in Columbia, South Carolina.
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3: For NPR News, I'm Eric Adams. A second report of alleged misconduct by the Shasta County Registrar of Voters, including verbal abuse, physical threats, and retaliation against some staffers, was released to the public Monday. NPR's Ken Duvall has more.
4: Elections office staff allege that Clint Curtis has engaged in persistent professional misconduct, creating a toxic workplace. In response, the county launched 2 investigations, one by an outside law firm and another in-house. The outside report by Oppenheimer Investigations Group was released earlier this month and substantiated many of the claims. According to Shasta Scout, the internal report that was just released echoes those findings. Curtis denies any wrongdoing. He claims some of his staff are trying to undermine him, and he has threatened legal action. He says he'll hold a press conference on Thursday to tell his side of the story. Curtis is running against the former assistant registrar, Joanna Francescott, in the June election. He fired Francescott without explanation shortly after his appointment last year. For NPR News, I'm Ken DeBall.
3: Chico City councilors last night voted unanimously to shut down the city's alternative camping site for unhoused residents next January. That's when the Warren v. Chico settlement agreement expires. The site on Eaton and Cohasset Roads was created as part of the settlement, and city staff said it posed environmental, health, and safety hazards. Councilors also voted to adopt new rules at the Genesis Pallet Shelter. A coalition of 24 states is suing the Trump administration over new limits on federal student loans for healthcare workers. The lawsuit challenges a new Department of Education rule which excludes nursing, physical therapy, and physician assistant programs from the higher loan limits available to other professional degrees. California Attorney General Rob Bonta says the rule will worsen the nation's healthcare worker shortage by discouraging students from pursuing critical careers.
5: Healthcare workers across the country are already stretched thin. Hospitals and clinics are struggling with staffing shortages. Communities are facing longer wait times and reduced access to care. Instead of helping address this crisis, the Trump administration is threatening to worsen it.
3: Before the new caps, students could borrow up to the full cost of attendance. Now they can borrow up to $20,000 a year. The new limits take effect July 1st. The Department of Education says the caps will help drive down the cost of college. For NPR News, I'm Eric Adams.
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7: 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I'm Amy Martinez in Culver City, California.
8: And I'm Leila Fadel in Washington. Former Congressman Barney Frank, the liberal icon and gay rights pioneer from Massachusetts, has died. Frank was 86 and passed away at his home in Ogunquit, Maine, where he'd been receiving hospice care for congestive heart failure. Reporter Adam Riley from member station GBH had one of the last interviews with Frank, and he joins me now. Good morning, Adam.
9: Good morning.
8: So what did Frank say when you spoke to him just a few weeks ago?
9: Well, Frank was known throughout his career as a very bright, very funny, and very argumentative person. True to form, when I spoke with him, one of the things he wanted to do was press a political argument. He has a new book coming out in September called The Hard Path to Unity, Why We Must Reform the Left to Rescue Democracy. The core of his argument is that the left wing of the Democratic Party has become too intransigent. And he argues that there are certain litmus tests. He argues that there are certain litmus tests on issues like the environment and immigration and trans rights, and that if Democrats don't do exactly what the left wants them to on these issues, they are rejected by progressives. Frank has a very different theory of political change. He thinks big changes are possible, like same-sex marriage, but years of activism are required to get enough buy-in so that those changes can be made and remain durable. I'm sorry, I've completely lost my voice.
8: Well, I apologize so much. Let's try to get through this. Take a moment. I wonder if he was reflective about his legacy when you spoke with him.
9: He was. He was actually both very funny and thoughtful on this topic. When I asked him what he was proudest of when it comes to his time in public life, he took a deep breath and he said, I am proudest of the fact that I've learned through long experience with the media and others not to answer that question. What I've done doesn't speak for itself, and too bad. But he also spoke at length about his advocacy for gay rights, personally and professionally. When I asked him if he would redo any part of his life, if he could, he said, without missing a beat, I would have come out earlier. He also likened his political career to surfing, which is a passion of Frank's husband, Jim Reddy. As Frank put it to me, you can't single-handedly make the waves that lead to political change, but when they're cresting, you can ride them. Frank told me he came along at basically the most propitious time in American history to be an advocate for gay rights. There were so many things when he was getting started, he pointed out, that gay people couldn't do. They couldn't join the army. They couldn't get a security clearance. Gay people were even formally barred from immigrating to or just visiting the United States. And by the time Frank was done, he pointed out, all those prohibitions had been reversed.
8: And Barney Frank was a part of that. Adam, how will he be remembered?
9: I think his legacy is going to be twofold. He will be remembered, no doubt, as a gay rights pioneer. He was the first member of Congress to voluntarily come out, which he did in 1987. The first member of Congress to marry a member of the same sex. He played a key role in ending Don't Ask, Don't Tell. But he'll also be remembered for crafting some incredibly important legislation, including, first and foremost, the Dodd-Frank Wall Street Reform and Consumer Protection Act, which he co-authored with Senator Chris Dodd after the massive financial crisis of 2008 to rein in the financial industry.
8: That's GBH reporter Adam Riley. Thank you for your time. Thank you for this.
7: In many cities, the biggest source of climate pollution is buildings. It can take a lot of fossil fuels to heat and cool office towers and convention centers. 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
10: The inside of the Cherokee boiler plant is kind of gross. It's a cavernous space with rattling pipes, asbestos, and all sorts of critters.
11: It looks like a good place for a rave or potentially a horror movie.
10: That's Denver Mayor Mike Johnston. Where others see a carcinogenic relic, the mayor sees potential.
11: We think we are standing what can be the future of energy in Denver, which is both pollution-free and affordable.
10: The city's idea is to use water to heat and cool a cluster of buildings in downtown Denver. Eventually, no fossil fuels required. Right now, many of those buildings are heated by a steam system first built in 1880. At the time, it was a marvel and allowed the city to grow.
11: But it's clear this is not going to carry us for the next 100 years, not just on its technology, but on its impact on the environment.
10: Today, that old steam system is super leaky and really expensive. It burns tons of natural gas, which contributes to climate change. The city believes it can both save money and meet its climate goals by turning its old networks into something new.
12: It does give you this sense of possibility for the future.
10: Elizabeth Babcock directs the city's climate office. She says Denver can use its old piping to run water in a loop to downtown buildings. That water is used as a source of energy for heat pumps. As any climate nerd will tell you, heat pump technology can kind of do it all. They are a super efficient way of heating and cooling buildings, Babcock says.
12: So basically, heat pumps can move heat wherever you need it. If you need to heat your building, it's moving heat into. If you need to cool your building, it's moving heat out. And you can pull that heat from any source. So in this case, we're pulling it out of water using water source heat pumps.
10: Water will move from building to building, flowing in a giant underground loop. One key here, this allows the buildings to share heat and energy with each other. Denver's network, called an ambient loop, does require some outside energy. At first, that'll come from natural gas and renewables. But eventually, Denver hopes to get off of fossil fuels entirely. They'll dig hundreds of geothermal boreholes to use energy from the earth for its loop. They'll also tap into another renewable resource. It's a source of heat that is technically clean.
13: I wouldn't say sewage is hot, but it is. It's warmer than you would expect because we use a lot of hot water in our day-to-day activities. Washing dishes, washing laundry, taking hot showers.
10: Dan Friedman is the Director of Tech and Innovation at Metro Water Recovery, the city's wastewater utility. He says right now, that wastewater is treated and dumped into the South Platte River, but it's still warm. That isn't great for the river's health, and it's a waste of energy. Instead, the city wants to siphon off some of that heat for the downtown loop. Back at the boiler plant, the mayor envisions a future where a chunk of downtown is heated and cooled with that combination of sewage heat, geothermal energy, and renewables.
11: If you can come to one of the most bustling, vibrant downtowns in the world and discover any one of those buildings is heated and cooled by water, that is a breakthrough for the city. I think a breakthrough for the country.
10: The city is starting small. By next year, just a few buildings will be on a version of the loop. In 10 years, though, it may be much more. For NPR News, I'm Ishan Takor in Denver.
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14: 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I'm Elisa Tausi with North State Public Radio. 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
19: Good morning, I'm Amy Martinez. A six-year-old boy was on a field trip to a farm in Norway when he spotted something sticking out of the dirt. It turned out to be a rare sword from the early Viking Age. Archaeologists dated the artifact between 550 and 800 AD. It's now in a museum in Oslo. And as cool as it was to find that sword, the odds of making the discovery might have been pretty good because the name of the area it was found in translates to Land of the Warrior in Norwegian. It's Morning Edition.
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civil authorities have issued a required monthly test for Shasta CA, beginning at 9:48 a.m. and ending at 1:48 p.m. This is a test of the emergency alert system for Shasta County. In the event of an actual emergency, tune to this station for important information.

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8: This is Nancy's Bookshelf. I'm Nancy Wigman. Today's guest moved to Chico in June of 2022, and after only 2 months in Chico, Linda Krill was diagnosed with cancer for a third time. Before her own diagnosis, she had cared for her husband through terminal cancer. Linda Krill was a professional speaker and consultant and has served as a keynote speaker at national cancer events. She has taught 3 courses for the Osher Lifelong Learning Institute, and the Ollie Writers Group inspired her to write a book that shows an insider's view of how to support someone with cancer. After a news break from National Public Radio, Cancer Inside Out, an insider's view of chemo and outsider's guide for support.
9: Live from NPR News in Washington, I'm Windsor Johnston. The Justice Department is expected to unseal charges today against former Cuban President Raul Castro. They're tied to the 1996 shootdown of 2 civilian planes flown by a Miami-based exile group. Ahead of the expected announcement, Secretary of State Marco Rubio issued a message marking Cuban Independence Day. NPR's Ada Peralta reports from Miami.
10: Secretary of State Marco Rubio says Cuba is suffering not because of a U.S. blockade, but because their government has placed the good of a few insiders ahead of the good of the Cuban people. Rubio said the only thing in the way of a better future for Cuba is the people who control their country. If owning your own business and having the right to vote is possible outside Cuba, he said, why is it not possible for you inside Cuba? Rubio spoke as the Justice Department prepared to announce an indictment against former Cuban President Raul Castro. Cuba has said the U.S. is simply trying to justify an illegal and inhumane military intervention against Cuba. Ada Peralta, NPR News, Miami.
9: President Trump is delivering the commencement address at the U.S. Coast Guard Academy in Connecticut today. During his speech, Trump again pointed to the war in Iran.
11: Everything's gone. Their Navy's gone. Their Air Force is gone. Just about everything. The only question is, do we go and finish it up, or are they going to be signing a document? Let's see what happens.
9: Trump says Tehran is now facing a choice between reaching an agreement with the U.S. or risking further action. 2 police officers who helped defend the U.S. Capitol during the January 6th insurrection are suing over a new $1.7 billion settlement fund. The officers want to block anyone involved in the riot from receiving money through the program, which compensates people claiming they were political publicly targeted by prosecutors. The NAACP is calling on black athletes to withhold support from public universities in states that are rolling back voting rights. NPR's Kristen Wright reports the request comes after a U.S. Supreme Court decision that weakened the Voting Rights Act.
12: The NAACP is urging black athletes who are being recruited by public universities in states weakening the power of black voters to not commit to going to those schools until those state governments restore fair congressional maps. The civil rights group is targeting eight states in the South where major college football and basketball programs made up of mostly black players rake in big money. The NAACP is also asking college athletes to elevate the issue and call on leaders to speak out against racial redistricting. It's also urging alumni, donors, and fans to withhold financial support. Several Republican-led states are racing to redraw congressional districts in an effort to flip seats, effectively diluting black voting power. Kristen Wright, NPR News.
9: This is NPR. The World Health Organization says the Ebola outbreak in the Democratic Republic of Congo and neighboring Uganda is spreading rapidly. Nearly 600 suspected cases have been reported and at least 139 deaths are under investigation. One American aid worker who was treating patients in Congo has tested positive and was evacuated for treatment in Germany. The National Trust for Historic Places has just released its annual list of the most endangered sites in the United States. NPR's Netta Ulaby reports.
13: The list of 11 places has a theme, honoring the idea that all people are created equal. It includes the oldest Quaker meeting house in Massachusetts and a few sites that have been affected by President Trump's administration, including the President's House in Philadelphia, where the National Park Service removed some information about enslaved people there. National Trust President Carol Quillen calls that historical erasure.
14: That's a threat to preservation that we're also interested in protesting.
13: The National Trust is currently suing the Trump administration over its construction of a ballroom on White House grounds. Netta Ulaby, NPR News.
9: A fast-moving wildfire near Simi Valley, California, has forced thousands of people to evacuate their homes. The fire started Monday in Ventura County and has burned more than 1,600 acres. Authorities say at least one home has been destroyed and several neighborhoods remain under evacuation orders. On Wall Street, the Dow is up 490 points. I'm Windsor Johnston, NPR News in Washington.
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1: Perhaps you were born in the North State, or maybe you live here because you choose to. Author Linda Krill moved to Chico in 2022 because of how friendly and welcome she found the people here. But after only 2 months in Chico, she was diagnosed with cancer for a third time. Before her own diagnosis, she had cared for her husband through terminal cancer. Linda Krill was a professional speaker and consultant and has served as a keynote speaker at national cancer events. She's taught three courses for the Osher Lifelong Learning Institute, and the Ollie Writers Group inspired her to write a book that shows an insider's view of how to support someone with cancer. Sooner or later, we can all expect to be faced with the question of what to do, what to or not to do or say. And Linda Krill's book answers that question. The title of her book is Cancer Inside Out, An Insider's View of Chemo and Outsider's Guide for Support. Linda Krill, welcome.
2: It's good to be here with you and your listeners.
1: Now, your book has two parts, one because of your own experiences, but I think listeners are thinking, what? Is there something I should do or shouldn't do or say? So I'd like to really start with your suggestions on cancer etiquette. And I think that's not a word that people would expect. Etiquette? There's etiquette involved with cancer?
2: It's common among anybody who's had cancer to have several things that are constantly said and done that are inconvenient. And we know the person was meaning to be supportive. And so I thought, why not put a section in here? And like with all etiquette, there are no hard rules. So I made guidelines to help people think what is right and what is wrong. And there's no one rule.
1: Even in my experience, there's no one word. We have this one word, cancer, but my goodness, it is so variable. And people don't always realize that, I think. Is that been your experience?
2: Yes, and people don't realize, for instance, with breast cancer, there's 127 different kinds of breast cancer and a similarly large number of kinds for any other part of your body. So when you've had an experience and you think you know something about it, it can be very different. I often say it's like a virus. If you have a cold, that's a virus. But also, if you have something that is much more serious, like COVID that we went to, or long-term COVID, it's a whole different healing cycle. And so all viruses aren't the same, and all cancers aren't the same.
1: My guest is Linda Krill, and her book's title is Cancer Inside Out, An Insider's View of Chemo and Outsider's Guide for Support. So there are so many choices that have to be made if you are a family member or a friend is diagnosed with cancer. But the etiquette is something that I just really, even though I knew what the truth of what you were saying, I think people, it wouldn't hurt to remind people, even if they know some of these guidelines that you mentioned. So what's the first thing that you think is important?
2: I think that listening is very important to find out where that person is. If you recall when you've been sick with a virus, some days you're ready to talk about it and want sympathy, and other days you don't. So listening is our first key for how to deal with the etiquette question.
1: And so many times people have the best of intentions, but they are less of a listener than a talker, and they want to talk about their own experience. Oh, well, my nephew had cancer, and they have good intentions wanting to say, so I sympathize with you, but you say no, that you don't listen, you don't be the talker, you say be a good listener.
2: You know, I've taught in the corporate world communication skills, and one of the first things we do, especially with small talk, is we as we hear somebody went on vacation to someplace, or we hear that somebody is having a baby, we immediately go to our own internal stories and say, what do I know about that? And in conversation, we share our stories with theirs. So it's natural when you hear somebody has cancer to immediately think, what are my cancer experiences? And want to share them. But what we don't realize is if I'm at a social event, like when my husband was first diagnosed with cancer, I spent the whole evening listening to 8 other people's stories about cancer. And I'm living with cancer 24/7. And so I don't need that story. And so I would smile and be polite because that's what we do in conversation. But I would leave exhausted from having here. And for how can I be sympathetic about your story, about your brother or your neighbor?
3: You know, Linda, I think this applies not just to the topic of cancer, but just in generally when you're socializing with people and you say, this number one, be a good listener. This will be your greatest guide for what to say or not say. Allow them to tell or not tell their story in their own way. While listening, feel free to ask questions to clarify what they've expressed, but don't jump in with your own stories or offer advice.
2: Yes, that's so critical. And part of why we're jumping in with our own stories is we're still processing them. And it's not fair to make that story be processed by somebody who's dealing with cancer. And often we're sharing our story with somebody that's just been newly diagnosed, and they are still dealing with all of the ramifications, and they don't know yet what all their choices are going to be or what their future looks like. So you're talking to a person that cancer is not an easy subject.
3: Well, that I'm glad you put that as number one. I think that's something we could apply to our whole life. Then guideline number two, what do you all suggest then as your second point?
2: Well, I talked about respecting a person's privacy. My husband, for instance, didn't want to tell anybody. And I said, why not, honey? Why don't you want others to know? And he says, because as soon as they know, that's all I become to them. I become cancer. I quit being Bill. And a lot of people aren't ready to share their story. And people will be offended, like when they hear from a friend that somebody has cancer. Oh, she didn't tell me, or he didn't tell me. And when we see the person, it's even worse because we immediately go to another reflex. Just as I say, we go to our cancer stories first to share. The second thing we go is give me an update. And our updates aren't always good news. And they aren't always things that we're ready to share. And so the fact that someone says, as soon as they know you have cancer, the first thing they want to say to you, and this goes for your family and the caregivers, is when we see them, how's your dad, or how's your wife, or how's your husband? So one of the second reasons I give as a guideline is respect a person's privacy about their health. And please remember, updates can go on for years for some people and for a lifetime. So please remember the person is still the person and they're not cancer.
3: And they're not limited by a definition of themselves as a cancer patient.
2: Exactly.
3: So your third guideline, don't feel a need to fill in silent spaces in conversations.
2: It's interesting. And this comes like when you meet them in public and you're introduced. This is when you go to visit them in their home or in the hospital, is we have to get comfortable with silences. I'm a widow, and one of the things that often happens in public is people will say, oh, meet this other person. They're also a widow. And we widows often look at each other and smile but say nothing because we're comfortable with there are no words that need to be said. And so I'm saying with a cancer person, if they're talking to you about how they are doing, and there's pauses in the conversation, allow the pauses.
3: Do you know a fond memory I have? A young staffer that I worked with said, I don't know what to say. I don't have any words. He gave me a hug. And I thought, now there's, I was so touched by that.
2: We're looking for words that will make their journey easier. And as soon as we realize what they're facing is so overwhelming for some people, there aren't a sentence that is the right thing to have said. So when we take that burden off of ourselves of having to say the right thing, your friend's conversation was perfect. I want to say something, but I don't know, but I'm here.
3: Exactly. And so that's guideline number three is don't feel a need to fill in silent spaces in conversations. And I always appreciate when somebody can come sit, say, next to the hospital bed and just sit there and be with that person.
2: Well, I've often said if you're going to the hospital, take something to do. And the fact that we all carry cell phones is great these days because if that person needs to doze off to sleep, you can just pick up your phone and start reading something or doing something, but you're present, you know, or there. And I'm a knitter. So I often
3: I remember that in your book, yes.
2: I often take my knitting with me because that looks like I'm busy doing something. And that allows the person. Often the person we're visiting is trying very hard to be social. And this is one of the big weaknesses I have. I still think with cancer, I have to take care of my guests. And that's not unique to me. That's very common. And so that person's trying to be happier and they're trying to respond to you and they're trying to be there and it may be using up all their energy. So when we can give them a break.
3: And knitting is so quiet.
2: Yeah.
3: You don't make any noise. Well, very little. Guideline number four. Remember, we all are more than any health issue. You've touched on this, but what else do you have to say about this?
2: Well, this is a realization I came to through my – I've had breast cancer three times. And so on the third journey, I really had to come to grips with the fact that the part of me that has cancer is a very small piece of who I am. So first of all, it was for me to realize this. But with my friends, as I said – don't jump immediately to a cancer conversation. If you're out socially, and let's say you haven't been somewhere for a while, and you get the energy and you go out, having a friend greet you and say, so nice to see you.
3: Instead of, oh, how are you doing?
2: How are you doing? Yes. And I almost felt like they should be patting me on the head twice like a cute little kid and saying, how are you? And in a cooing voice, you know, talk to me normally, you know, and feel free. And when my husband had cancer, I actually said to my family, please send me happy stories. And they said, how can I do that when you're facing what you're facing? And I said, I need good news from others. So don't be afraid to gently, I don't mean enthusiastically, but to gently share some things that are going on in your life that may mean something to that person.
3: Well, your fifth guideline, if they don't tell you about their cancer, don't be offended.
2: It's not something that we sit there like with a wedding invitation and say, who are my closest friends? And let me invite them to a wedding or to whatever special family event. This is very slow that we share information. And the biggest problems with this is as soon as we share it with one person, and even if they say, I won't tell anybody else, it suddenly is out in the community.
3: Your sixth guideline. Don't tell others about a person's cancer unless they've asked you to be their spokesperson.
2: The spokesperson's an important part of this because one of the things you can offer someone is with the family. We get so tired of telling everybody. If you can say, would you like me to be the spokesperson and tell the family, if you want an update, come to me. But also, people are so quick to share. I said, even the person that says, oh, I won't tell anybody who is my neighbor. Why did my neighborhood suddenly everyone know that I had cancer? And this is just unfortunate. We're not very good at holding secrets. So I'm also saying, please. And this goes for social media too. A friend of mine responded to me on social media and responded about my cancer. And suddenly everybody knew. Now, she had no idea that I had not told other people, but more importantly, every time I went to my Facebook page or to browser, there were advertisements for cancer being given to me because now it's a part of my profile. So the secrecy goes further than just conversations these days. It goes from any place that you communicate with the person.
3: And so you say, watch out for the gossip and misinformation that can come from repeated sharing or when people fill in the blanks with their own thoughts.
2: Well, we use sometimes when someone says, how are things going? We use cancer terms. And it's amazing how little our public knows. We now know that 1 in 2 men and 1 in 3 women in their lifetime will be diagnosed with some form of cancer. Now, not all forms of cancer are super challenging. Some of these are smaller events, especially if they're caught early. But this is a whole thing that it's as soon as it's out there, it's communicated broadly. And so if I might just say metastasize, someone else may not know what metastasize means. Or if I say the test came back and it was positive, they don't know whether positive is good or bad. And so even though it may have been good news, it gets communicated as negative news. So one of the things I would say that's not here is we have to, as a society, start educating ourselves with basic vocabulary. But also, don't assume and don't embellish. Again, this is a reason why it's great to have a spokesperson. That spokesperson can be educated and not everyone.
3: My guest is Linda Krill. She's an author and speaker. The title of her book is Cancer Inside Out, An Insider's View of Chemo, An Outsider's Guide for Support. And we'll be back to continue our conversation after a short break. 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I'm Nancy Wigman.
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3: I'm Nancy Wigman, and you're listening to Nancy's Bookshelf on North State Public Radio. I'm back with my guest, Chico author Linda Krill, whose book is Cancer Inside Out, An Insider's View of Chemo, and Outsider's Guide for Support. And she has suggestions for cancer etiquette. And that's, like I say, a term I never thought we would need, etiquette. But you're also saying all these other terms related to cancer are unfamiliar to people also. And this your book can help them realize, oh, that's what that is.
2: I think one of the reasons why a lot of people with cancer get ghosted by friends is people are afraid they're going to say or do the wrong thing. And when I've spoken to groups that weren't cancer people, I was surprised by the number one question I get is, what don't I say or do?
3: Yes.
2: And so I know it's a universal concern, so why not address it?
3: Yes, that's a excellent question, you gotta say. Guideline number 7, don't assume the person with cancer knows a lot about the specifics of their cancer. I was disappointed that I think sometimes doctors are reluctant to describe the extent of the cancer.
2: Well, it's a dual thing. We all have strategies about how we survive bad news. And if we think of some of the things that have happened in our own lives, some people's way of handling it is to educate themselves everything they can learn about it. I'm one of those persons. If I'm told I have a cancer, I want to know what stage, what grade, what are my choices. I want to know details. Some people, the way they survive is to pretend it doesn't really exist every day. And so their way of surviving is to say to the doctor, tell me the tests I need to take. Tell me the medicines I need to take. But I don't want to know the details. So it's not just whether the doctors tell us the whole truth. We all have different survival mechanisms of how we go through and deal with a diagnosis such as cancer. And so once again, this is where I said with the listening is your first rule, is we can tell by how much they seem to want to talk as to what's true.
3: And it seems to me that it's often the personality of the doctor as to how much detail they give. And a friend of mine said she has learned to really ask the doctor a lot of questions because she wants to know. And so that is advice that she has. Ask your doctor questions. And I realized that I had to ask the doctor for my husband, is this stage 4 cancer? Because nobody had said that.
2: Well, one of the things I've always do is I say everybody should have a medical bag.
3: Uh-huh.
2: And in the medical bag, there should be water and there should be food and there should be something to do when you're waiting. But also inside of that is a tablet. And I start to put down every question I have. And when I go in to see the doctor, I say, I have a series of questions. Shall I wait and ask them afterwards or do you want to hear them now? And the doctors look surprised and are pleased. But often during doctor's appointments, we're uncomfortable. You know, we're not sure what we're going to hear today. We're not sure what news we're going to get. And so even though we had a question, we often forget it.
3: That's why I think your suggestion is such a good one, to have a tablet, write down the questions. Because like you say, you're going into the doctor's office, that's a stressful situation. And all of a sudden, poof.
2: But what you did for your husband is what I also suggest to people with cancer. Go there with somebody else who takes notes during the meeting. And I took
3: I did that.
2: I took notes for my husband because often afterwards I would say the doctor said so-and-so, and he said, no, he didn't.
3: Uh-huh.
2: And then I could pull out the notes and then read the doctor's words versus how I remembered it. So if you have a friend or a family member or somebody else that you trust that can go in with you, they've never said, no, someone can't go in with me or to an appointment. And so that's a great way to walk away. Even if you were told, you might not remember. So this is a way to walk away with notes.
3: Well, one situation I found rather humorous, a friend of mine went into the doctor, and she took a friend. And when they walked out, the friend said, well, that was good news. She said, what? Because the doctor gave her a bit of bad news first. That was all she heard. She heard nothing after that. So she did not even hear the good news because she was just stuck on what the first words the doctor said.
2: Yeah. One of my missions has been to help people get rid of the fear and just take it a day at a time. And this is the population at large. Not every cancer. You know, when you think of 50% of all men are going to have cancer and 33% of us, it's not going to be life-threatening to everybody. And it's not going to be – it is an inconvenience, just like COVID was an inconvenience for us when we got it. But it's not going to necessarily be all the things that our imagination has caused it to be.
3: In fact, this friend who had cancer and didn't hear the bad news is still alive and volunteering and has a rich life. So I just think that your advice is so helpful in more than just cancer situations. So I'm appreciative of your book. Now let's get to conversation guidelines. And that continues your guidelines. For example, your guideline number 8, continue to engage with the person even if you fear saying the wrong thing.
2: It's one of the things that's very hurtful for us is we have a good friend. I had a neighbor that lived right next to me, and we had dinner together because we were both single at least 3 nights a week. And from the day I was diagnosed for the next 6 months, I didn't see her once. And years later, once our friendship resumed, she shared with me I was too afraid of what to say or do. And so she had fear to overcome. And that's okay for a day or so for her to experience that on our own. But we have to get rid of that idea that we have to be the solution for the person. Presence is often what we value most.
3: Well, I think also age helps because I think of things that I didn't understand when I was younger, and that with age I realize, I understand better now. So I think that might be a factor too to consider.
2: It's very true that by the time you're over 60, most people know 5 people that have had cancer.
3: Oh yeah.
2: And so we are more experienced on what to say and do.
3: And I'm sure you followed this guideline. Don't share your own cancer experiences and thoughts unless specifically asked.
2: You know, when I was hiking here in Chico and I was going through chemotherapy, but I was able to on some days still hike, somebody would say to me something about, yes, they've had cancer too. And I often took that advantage at that moment to say, tell me more about what you went through. And it was helpful for me to hear some things. And they may know a strategy of, you know, this kind of food I couldn't eat, but I could do this one. And often we have things we can share, but waiting after they made the first statement that I went through cancer too, and not offer anything more, it allowed me to say, do I want to know more? And we often ended up in a very important conversation for me.
1: Oh, yeah. Remind people, my guest is Linda Krill, and her book is Cancer Inside Out, An Insider's View of Chemo and Outsider's Guide for Support. Now, the word chemo is in your title, and I think I understand that you only had chemo with the third cancer diagnosis.
2: That's true, yes. I had radiation with the first and nothing with the second, and the third time we immediately realized that chemo was going to be necessary. And so I went through it. I chose to put that in my title partially because we want to support others, and we all know the word chemo. And it makes most of us get these big, huge, round eyes going, oh, my gosh, chemo. And yet if you say to somebody, what is chemotherapy? Very few people know what it is. And so because I was going through with a cancer diagnosis here new in town, the doctors told me, don't go out and meet people. We need you to not be sick when we have the surgery. And I had a mastectomy 3 months later. And then after the mastectomy, they said, don't go out and meet people until you're recovered. And then I thought I was done. And then they said, oh, we discovered that your kind of tumor could have metastasized, which means gone to another area of the body. You need chemotherapy. And that word scared me more than any other word. And so I was by myself, and they said, don't go out and meet people because we don't want you to get sick. Your resistance is low. And so I was sort of stuck, you know, in not knowing people here in Chico. I had plenty of friends that called me on Zoom meetings and FaceTime meetings, but I didn't have local support. So I ended up on different mornings writing, because I overanalyze everything. So my writings could be how to live with no hair, you know, and I
6: yes,
2: look for it.
6: That was a humorous part
2: And that
6: of
2: was
6: your
2: a
6: book.
2: That was a fun one to write because, you know, how do you suddenly there's real free. I mean, you can say I don't have hair. And to me, oh, please, it was very important to have hair. But I decided that morning, what are the advantages of not having? It's part of gratefulness. How do you do this? But I also wrote, what do we call people with cancer? And I wrote about what is the chemo experience like? And I was surprised in the OLLI writing group that people in the class, when I brought that essay or that journal entry to class for criticism, people said, I sat next to my husband during chemotherapy infusions, and I never knew what he might be thinking. Now, he might not have been thinking the way I was, but hearing somebody of what do you do for those 7 hours of infusion and what does it feel like?
1: 7 hours.
2: Well, and I want to come back to one more thing. The word chemotherapy, if you are using the medical definition, means anything that kills cancer. So every pill you take, everything you do. But chemotherapy infusion, where we infuse medicines into your body for a period of time to search out any cancer cells, that's the one that most of us know the nightmare stories of what kind of side effects and how does it affect the person.
1: Thank you for that explanation, that distinction. Now, somebody looking at you today would have no clue you ever went through this, Linda.
2: You know, I keep saying to myself, I said, you know, we don't, in the middle of what we're going through, know what the afterpiece will be like. We only are living there day by day. But it helps when we can see other people post therapy look normal and act normal again.
1: Guideline, going back to your guidelines, guideline number 11, be careful not to offer unsolicited medical advice or question someone's medical decisions. And I think people do this with the best of intentions. Oh, I know, a suggestion for you. I know just how you can cure this.
2: This comes with the stories that they know. And I was given, when my husband had cancer and I was much younger, I was given over 10 books, on cancer. And I was told by people, you absolutely have to go to Mexico and you have to go to this doctor and you have to go to this clinic. And I was told by people, oh, you have to be doing this. And there was no respect. And so one of the things I say to somebody, are you happy with what you're, you know, with the care you're getting and whatnot? And if they say no, then you can say, what are you looking for? But to automatically assume that your experience will be their answer isn't fair. And so even like with breast cancer, giving somebody pink windshield wipers, which is what some guy wanted to do for because it was cancer month. I don't want pink windshield wipers on my car. You know, I don't want strangers.
3: Well, I do give people credit for having the best of intentions.
2: Yes.
3: They want you to get better and they think, oh, I've got just the advice for you,
2: yes,
3: Linda. So it's with good intentions, but
2: I want to go one step further.
3: Yeah.
2: In cancer support groups, there are a number of people who have been fighting cancer for years and are exhausted. And they said, I refuse to do anything more. Those people, and even if a person right up front says, I don't believe in all these therapies, I'm choosing to do this route. Please, everyone, allow them to make their own decisions without having to deal with our reactions to them.
3: And I respect physicians who accept the patient's decisions in that regard.
2: It has to be. I mean, we still are in charge of our own bodies. And if you think about how we choose to eat and how we choose to live, we are making decisions that are often not in alignment with what a medical professional would say, or even our friends.
3: Now, here's another phrase that people say with the best of intentions, and they learn about your condition, and they say, I know how you feel.
2: Oh, this is one that everyone that has had cancer wants to turn around and say to the person, no, you don't. It's again, this is one of those attempts to connect. And so the intention is a good one, but it's also asking us to recognize that person's, whatever they went through, as being our own. And that never works.
3: Well, would you actually say that? Because your first reaction, your internal reaction is, would have been, no, you don't.
2: That's most of my reaction.
3: But do you actually say it?
2: No, I don't. My whole background is to look behind a person's words for their intention. And
3: yes.
2: I realize what is so great when any of us are diagnosed is the overwhelming support we get from so many people. There are people who never felt appreciated in life, and suddenly they're overwhelmed. So we don't want to stop. Please, people, as you listen to us talking today, don't think I'm going to say or do the wrong thing. We appreciate the compassion.
3: Yes. But you also, going back to the fact that cancers, we have this one term for such a variety of illnesses, if I want to call them that. And you say in your book, everyone's experience with cancer is unique.
2: It's not only unique, but moment to moment, we feel different. One day I wake up during chemotherapy and I feel like, oh my God, I almost feel normal. And the next day, I can't get out of bed. And sometimes 1 hour of the day is a happy day moment, and the next is not. So to think that this is a homeostasis way that we are, come on, all of us, every day of our lives, go through a multitude of feelings.
3: And you add, there are too many kinds of cancer, stages of development, and treatment options for our experiences to be parallel. And each of us processes difficulties differently.
2: Yeah, very much so.
3: And then your guideline, the next one is, don't search for positives by saying, well, at least it's not blah, blah, blah. And then they fill in, at least it's not some condition or disease that you think is worse.
2: I think everybody who has gone through a horrendous experience has had people trying around them to make them feel grateful that it's not worse. And this is not something that is something that we should be offering other people. We can think it to ourselves. You know, I'm glad you only have this diagnosis and not something worse.
3: Yeah.
2: But again, there's a lot of conversations we should keep inside ourselves. It's not wrong to have them, but choose selectively.
3: another example you give, well, at least you'll have time, more time away from the office, or now you'll have more time to spend with your family. That's some of the things that pops into their head. But you're suggesting, no, that's not helpful.
2: Definitely not.
3: After a break, Linda Krill and I will continue our conversation about cancer inside out. You're listening to Nancy's Bookshelf on North State Public Radio. I'm Nancy Wigman.
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3: I'm Nancy Wigman, and you're listening to Nancy's Bookshelf on North State Public Radio. I'm back with my guest, local author and cancer survivor, Linda Krill. Your next guideline, never say, everything happens for a reason.
2: Again, we're each looking for a reason of why someone got cancer. You know, when we hear someone got cancer, immediately we go through a whole litany of what caused it. And part of it is, if we can figure out a reason that, oh, they smoked, or, oh, they only eat at McDonald's, or they only do certain things, we feel safer. And we have to realize that part of what we're doing is we're dealing with our own reactions to the word cancer.
3: So it's not helpful to say, well, everything happens for a reason. You got this cancer because...
2: Even when you ask a cancer doctor, why do I have this cancer? And a lot of us think it's hereditary, but interestingly enough, hereditary is only a very small part of a cause for cancer these days. And yet we have that belief. And it's even worse for a mother when her daughter gets breast cancer. Mm-hmm. She suddenly feels like it's my fault. I gave her the DNA. So looking for a reason, doctors will look at us and say there are so many possible causes, but we all probably get cancer quite a few number of times in our lives consistently. And our immune system goes through our bodies and say, what cells are programmed wrong? What cells are tired and old? And the immune system gets rid of these cells. So it's really not that that other people don't have cancer cells appearing in their body from time to time. It's somehow or another this particular group of cells didn't get eliminated.
3: My guest is Linda Krill. Her book is Cancer Inside Out. Now, this, what you bring up just now is, what was the cause? Because my husband had lung cancer. He never smoked. He ate healthy, exercised regularly. His parents both died of cancer. So that's when I thought, well, maybe it was in the genes. So I, of course, I don't have the answer, but, what do you have any feelings about this?
2: Because there's so many different kinds of cancer, you know, like with breast cancer, only 5% of it is related to a DNA characteristic. So it's very hard with so many different kinds of cancer to say, here's the cause. There are some things that are caused by environment. My husband had mesothelioma, and that comes from asbestos. We can say asbestos was environmentally. He breathed in these the asbestos pieces, and his body couldn't get rid of it, and that caused the breakdown. So it can be so many different causes. And we all know that living here in Butte County in a farming community, we have a higher percentage of cancer than other parts of the United States. What is the cause? We can say it could be related to agriculture, but we don't know.
3: Well, here's another couple of expressions that people say with all the best intentions. But you say, don't tell people, be strong, or say, you'll get through it.
2: We just talked about this last week at the Enlow Cancer group, and we all said, people come up to us and they'll visit us or see us and they'll say, smile, be happy, because they don't want to see us looking unhappy. And the group was universal in saying, it takes too much energy some days to smile. Why can't I be allowed to be where I am? That takes less energy. And what most people don't realize is when you're going through cancer treatments and your body is fighting cancer, energy is one of your rarest commodities. You guard your energy. And if I have to, because I'm around other people in public, be cheerful and smile and be energetic.
3: And be strong.
2: And be strong, that takes more energy. Please just allow me to, and this goes not just for cancer, for anybody who's going through a difficult time, allow people to be where they are at.
3: Your next guideline, don't expect the person.

0: and they'll say, what does that mean? And we then have to keep giving more and more explanation. And then we see the next person and they say, how are you doing? And you say it. And we end up, this is what I said at the beginning, we need to learn basic words. There are four stages of cancer, from very, very small and early to stage four, and the differences are very different. And yet, most people don't know the four stages of cancer. We might know four stages of something else that have to do with society, but we don't know this about cancer. So basic words like metastasize just means the cancer started out in one area and went to the next. And so you go, how do you know that? And most people don't realize your lung cells look different than your intestinal.
1: Kidney cells, for example.
0: Whatever. And so when you find a lung cell in the intestines, you know that it's moved from one place to the next. That's called metastasized. Now, interestingly enough, in Chinese medicine, they actually believe the fact that the body sent the cancer somewhere else is good. Mm-hmm. In other words, the area in the lung was too hot and too overwhelmed, and so it sends it to someplace else that's not as stressed out. So it's very interesting how our perspectives, you know, can change according to whether you're talking about, you know, our medicine's way of looking at things or as a Chinese way of looking at it.
1: That is so interesting to you contrast with another culture's view of medicine and healing, because I find that so interesting that, in fact, I happened to be in China and the woman was answering the doctor's questions, and the questions, kind of questions he was asking, I thought, I can't imagine a doctor in the United States asking those kinds of questions. But she answered without thinking about it.
0: Well, most people don't even think about it, but the term cancer is one we chose to represent a certain number of symptoms. You know, and that's true of whether it's Crohn's disease or whether it's diabetes. We say out of these 20 symptoms, if you have these 14, then you have this disease. We have called the names of these diseases. Other societies don't share those names.
1: Your next guideline, don't start your conversation with, how are you?
0: Oh, this is, okay, if you remember nothing else from this interview, remember, don't share cancer stories up front. Don't ask for updates when you see the person. And this one, when you see a person in public, this is something we say, and these are all natural things we say. When you see someone, we say, how are you? And we are just opening the conversation. We're not necessarily wanting a honest paragraph review of how you are. And the problem with this is if I have cancer and I go out in public, and let's just say I go to a local gathering and I'm there and people come up and say, how are you? I'm an honest person. I don't know how to answer you. It feels like if I say fine and I'm not fine, that I'm lying.
1: Not being truthful.
0: I'm lying. And this is something all of us, do I share the story? Don't I share the story? Are they going to be upset with me if I say fine and I'm not? A better way to greet someone is to say, how nice to see you, to open the conversations. Or if they haven't been at a certain event and they suddenly are there, say, so nice to see you. I've missed you. So we have to change how we greet people.
1: I'm so appreciate your suggestion, because that's somebody, before they even think about it, they're going to say, how are you? And you give an alternate, a better way of greeting somebody.
0: But I have to admit, now that I'm not fighting cancer every day and I've gone back to the old Linda way of being, I make these same mistakes. I make the same mistakes of out of my mouth quickly wants to come, how are you? And then I grab myself, or I try to grab, and said, Linda, how did you write that book and you still make this mistake? So I want to give us all a get out of jail free card. If we learn to modify, it makes it easier for the person, but we're not going to be perfect.
1: Your next guideline, do greet them by saying, it's so nice to see you, or I've missed you, just
0: yes.
1: As you said. I wanted to reiterate that so that they might catch themselves before they say, how are you? So nice to see you. Next guideline, at social gatherings, include them in normal conversation about the event that you're attending. You're talking about the concert.
0: Exactly. I mean, this is something that

0: People say, well, what do I say if I don't talk about their cancer? Mm-hmm. If they've not been to a neighborhood gathering and suddenly they are, say, oh, we've missed you. Would you like me to catch you up, you know, on what's happened, you know, or whatever? Yeah.
1: And then don't approach strangers in public settings to talk about their presumed cancer.
0: Oh, this is such a hard one, is as I lost all my hair.
1: That's a sign right there. That's the one that's most visible.
0: And I'm wearing the cap on my head that has no hair showing anywhere. It's even called a cancer hat. And sometimes I wouldn't wear it. It's complete strangers. I go to the grocery store. It's taking all my energy to leave my house and go grocery shopping, but I need to. And I need a break from just sitting. I'm bored at home. And so I'm out grocery shopping, and I'm thinking about what to buy and what to do. And somebody comes up and says, oh, I know what you're going through. Don't worry. Your hair will come back. Or somebody comes up. And I think every pregnant woman knows this problem. And they share their peace with them. Suddenly, I'm back in the world of cancer that I had escaped for a moment. Now, there's a second part to the story. After I went through and had hair again, and I'm now not diagnosed as active cancer.
1: That's what I'm saying. You may looking at you would never know.
0: And I went to a concert at CSU, and we're waiting for them to open up the auditorium. And as I'm looking at the people there in the crowd, I see a woman with a cancer hat on. Oh, my heart just opened up, and I wanted so badly to go and do exactly that which I
1: what
0: said.
1: What you said don't do.
0: And I'm sitting there, and I'm literally grabbing myself at the back of my collar saying, no, you can't go over, because I realize my sharing with her is related to me. And I looked at her, and I said, she's with her husband. She's having normal conversations. She's fitting in. She's excited to be going to a concert. And you're going to bring her back into a world of cancer. So, again, I say to people.
1: So you caught yourself before you did that.
0: I caught myself, did not do it. But I sat there watching how hard it was for me to do the advice that I give others in this book. So, again, I want to say being aware is our first stage of learning.
1: Well, I think your book is so helpful on so many levels, Linda. And I think people would want to have a copy, even if they don't at the present, right now, have a friend or family member or themselves. But I think to have this on hand and to review it, let me tell people again, the title of your book, Cancer Inside Out, An Insider's View of Chemo and Outsider's Guide for Support. The author is Linda Krill. And is there anything else you'd like to add before?
0: Well, I was going to say, I wrote this primarily for all of us that want to support them. I have been shocked by how many people going through cancer want this book as well, because it validates a lot of the feelings they had, and it teaches them how to talk to others and say, here are some ways that you could change what you're doing.
1: Thank you. Again, my guest was Linda Krill, the title of her book, Cancer Inside Out. Thank you, Linda.
0: Thank you.
1: And next we have a segment we call The Writer's Room, and it features writers from around the North State.
2: Paths. In the knee-high grass of winter, I follow a beating down of green out to the spaded quadrant we'll plant when the frost has left us. Something breeds a satisfaction in this walk, a familiar shape of feet, laying the shafts over in rosettes of green on the black mud beneath. I know who walks here, who carries matter to the composter, gardening tools to the worked earth, hope to a string line and the open furrow. The path is sudden born of new labor that is old and essential to us all. No distractions ambush our caravans, heading toward the oasis of food work. This is childlike, finding odd joy in the snaking definition of a path that winds from the end of the yard to an idea shaped in common ground. Philip Hemingway.
3: This is called Homo sapiens. Ho, ho, mo, homo. Homo sapiens, an equal blend of flesh and bones, spirit and emotions, of intellect, our so-called intelligence, a marriage that is truly till death do they part, the spirit continuing on its eternal quest towards perfection, while the body decays, turning back into the dust from which it came, Homo sapiens. With our eyes we see, but is it illusions that we see? Do the images that our eyes see tell us what our thoughts should be, even before we know the truth about what we're looking at? And if we are all truly different one from the other, then tell me, why does all blood bleed red? Illusions. Illusions move us to believe that some are more while others are less, the deciding factor being money and material objects that sparkle and glitter. Yes, it is through their eyes that many are sold, respecting only those whose hands are filled with gold and silver and whose minds are filled with shallow, lustful fantasies, Homo sapiens. You see, in reality, the naked man has only his mind to offer. He has only the strength of his arms and legs, his feet and hands. He has only the logic of his thoughts. He has only the passion of his heart, compelling him in the direction he chooses to go. Homo sapiens, the children of creation, the dreamers of dreams, the creators and destroyers of dynasties, those possessing the ability to manifest any thought form fantasy into physical reality using time as a measuring stick towards greatness, Homo sapiens, those possessing the freedom of choice to move forward into perfection, sideways into stagnation, or backwards into stupidity, self-defeat, and inevitably extinction. Ho. Homo, Homo, Homo sapiens, you and I, you and I, Michelle Dalton.
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0: 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And Landmark College in Putney, Vermont, offering summer programs for high schoolers that focus on building executive function and

0: asking, what do you do for a living? Ask, why do you do what you do? Do you love what you do for a living? Is this your dream job? Instead of asking people, where do you work or how do you like where you live? You can ask them, what's your story? Doing that takes an interest in another person and allows them to, in turn, take an interest in you. And I think when you try to go a little deeper in conversation, genuinely try to get to know another person, it's likely to be appreciated, our data suggests, much more than you would expect, and turned out better as a result than you would expect, creating the kinds of conversations that we really want to be having in our daily lives rather than one we often feel that we're stuck in having.
1: Nick, for listeners who want to be wisely social, to use your language, starting today, what are three small habits you propose we adopt?
0: One is look for the dead spaces in your life. That is the times when you're out in the world around other people, but you're not really doing a whole lot. And you could connect with somebody, but you're choosing not to. Often that involves trying to have a conversation with a stranger, say, and make it a meaningful one. Try to make a connection in that moment. I think you'll make that otherwise dull moment better. Second, don't keep your kind thoughts to yourselves, but share them with other people. We find that when we ask people how often they keep a compliment to themselves rather than sharing it with somebody else, they report keeping their kind thoughts to themselves about a third of the time. We find that people underestimate how positively others respond to a compliment. You've got a lot more power to lift other people up and in turn make yourself feel better by passing along a compliment. And third, ask for help when you need it. Asking other people for help when you need it tends to be received more favorably than requesters expect it will. And other people are often, we find in our data, happier to help when they're asked than the requesters think. So try talking with a stranger, share your kind thoughts, and ask for help when you need it.
1: Nicholas Epley's new book is A Little More Social. Nick, thanks so much for sharing your insights with us.
0: Thank you so much.
2: So, Deb, the subtitle of Epley's book is How Small Choices Create Unexpected Happiness, Health, and Connection. And I decided to give it a try. On my commute to work yesterday, the train lurched and I accidentally bumped into a mother and daughter. We started chatting and it was actually a really nice conversation about the local high school, about work. It wasn't shallow. It put me in a good mood and we even realized we had a friend in common.
3: Oh, that's great. I always talk with strangers, Indira, and I think it's fun. My kids, however, often horrified and think it's embarrassing.
2: Oh, you never embarrass me, Deb. 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
3: It's Here and Now. Former Congressman Barney Frank has died at the age of 86. Frank represented Massachusetts for more than 30 years. He was a champion of liberal causes, among them co-authoring the Dodd-Frank Act. It overhauled banking regulations after the 2008 financial crisis. Frank entered hospice care earlier this month, but right up to the end of his life, he urged Democrats to defeat the right

It's half a minute before 1 o'clock. Good afternoon, Northern California. It is Wednesday, May 20th, 2026. Welcome to Afternoon Classics. This is your host, Mike Fishkin, speaking to you live from the NSPR studios in beautiful downtown Chico. Carnival overtures by Berlioz and Dvorak, piano concertos by Beethoven and Mozart, duets by Paganini and Bach, and piano music by Villa-Lobos make up this our Wednesday lineup today. In the first hour, we'll hear Berlioz's Roman Carnival Overture with David Zinman and the Baltimore Symphony, Beethoven's Piano Concerto No. 2 with Alexis Weissenberg and Herbert von Karajan in the Berlin Philharmonic, and Paganini's Chantoni di Sonate No. 2 for violin and guitar with Gil Shaham and Goran Selscher. In the second hour, we'll hear Dvorak's Carnival Overture with Fritz Reiner and the Chicago Symphony, Mozart's Piano Concerto No. 24 with the late Alfred Brendel and Sir Neville Mariner in the Academy of St. Martin in the Fields, and Bach's Sonata in E-flat for flute and harpsichord with Jean-Pierre Rampal and Robert Véron Lacroix. And the last half hour, we'll hear Villa-Lobos' Ciclo Brasileiro, Brazilian Cycle, for piano with Cristina Ortiz. Great music, a great artistry for this Wednesday begins with a Berlioz overture conducted by David Zinman after the composer's datebook and a news brief from NPR.

0: Berlioz's Roman Carnival Overture, Opus 9, David Zinman conducting the Baltimore Symphony. And in just a moment, Alexis Weissenberg and Herbert von Karajan get together for Beethoven's Piano Concerto No. 2. This is Afternoon Classics on NSPR.
1: So much happens around the world every day. Acts of courage, kindness, and connection. We'll take you there on All Things Considered from NPR News.
0: All Things Considered, later today at 4 on NSPR. Ludwig van Beethoven's Piano Concerto No. 2 in B-flat major was composed primarily between 1787 and 1789, although it did not attain the form in which it was published until 1795. Beethoven did write a second finale for it in 1798 for a performance in Prague, but that is not the finale that was published. It was used by the composer as a vehicle for his own performances as a young virtuoso, initially intended with the Bonn Hofkapelle. It was published in 1801 following Beethoven's Piano Concerto No. 1 in C major, which had been composed well after this piece in 1796 and 1797. The B-flat major piano concerto became an important display piece for the young Beethoven as he sought to establish himself after moving from Bonn to Vienna. He was the soloist at its premiere on March 29, 1795, at Vienna's Burgtheater in a concert marking his public debut. Prior to that, he had performed only in the private salons of the Viennese nobility. While the work is very much in the concerto style of Mozart, there is a sense of drama and contrast that would be present in many of Beethoven's later works. Beethoven himself apparently did not rate this work particularly highly. Remarking to the publisher Franz Anton Hofmeister that, along with the Piano Concerto No. 1, it was, quote, not one of my best, unquote. The version that he premiered in 1795 is the version that is performed and recorded today. This is a late 1970s recording of it with Alexis Weissenberg, joined by Herbert von Karajan in the Berlin Philharmonic, no less. Beethoven's Piano Concerto No. 2 on Afternoon Classics.

0: That was Beethoven's Piano Concerto No. 2 in B-flat. Alexis Weissenberg with Herbert von Karajan leading the Berlin Philharmonic, recorded in 1977. And you heard it here on NSPR's Afternoon Classics, where coming up, we'll hear a sonata for violin and guitar by Paganini. Stay with us.
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0: That's the TED Radio Hour, tonight at 8 on NSPR. Ending this first hour is one of Niccolò Paganini's 18 Centoni di Sonate, or medley of sonatas, for violin and guitar, which display the lyrical side of Paganini rather than just a composer of show-off extravaganzas for the violin and sentimental trivia. They are melodious and winsome works of immediate appeal, whose natural habitat is that of the salon. This is the Sonata No. 2 in D major, as played by Gil Shaham and Goran Selcher.

Off there, Paganini for Two, album released in 1993 by Deutsche Grammophon. That was Gil Shaham and Goran Selcher and Paganini's Canzone di Sonata No. 2 in D for violin and guitar. And coming up after NPR News in the next hour, we'll hear Dvorak's Carnival Overture with Fritz Reiner and the Chicago Symphony, Mozart's Piano Concerto No. 24 with Alfred Brendel, and Sir Neville Mariner and the Academy of St. Martin in the Fields, and Bach's Sonata in E-flat for flute and harpsichord with Jean-Pierre Rampal and Robert Veyron-Lacroix. It is coming upon straight up 2 o'clock. 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

0: Recorded in London in 1973, the late Alfred Brendel, with Sir Neville Mariner leading the Academy of St. Martin in the Fields, in Mozart's Piano Concerto No. 24 in C minor, Kershaw 491. And coming up, we'll hear a sonata for flute and harpsichord by Bach, and recording featuring Jean-Pierre Rampal, also from the 70s. This is Afternoon Classics.
1: Imagine a woman 101 years old. She finds a trove of almost forgotten love letters and the memories that she rediscovers threaten everything that she's built over the last century. On the next Snap Judgment, Heavyweight. Snap Judgment, storytelling with the beat. Do not miss it.
0: Snap Judgment, tomorrow night at 8, right here on NSPR. To end the second hour, we hear Bach's Sonata for Flute and Harpsichord in E-flat major, BWV 1031. The Bach scholar Robert Marshall has argued that the sonata was composed by Johann Sebastian Bach, since it was attributed to him by two independent sources. Bach's son Carl Philipp Emanuel Bach, in the manuscript copy of the work in his handwriting, and Christian Friedrich Penzel, Bach's last pupil. The musicologist Gene Swack suggested alternately that BWV 1031 was modeled, so to speak, on a previous work for flute and E-flat by Johann Joachim Quantz, which survives in a version for flute and obbligato harpsichord and another version for flute, violin, and continuo. The similarities are based primarily on structural and compositional considerations, as the musical themes are clearly different. However, Swack suggests that either Quantz composed both his own and BWV 1031, or that Bach or another composer used the Quantz original as a model for composing this BWV 1031, which he notes, quote, is much more complex and extensive. In any case, we hear it in this mid-70s recording by Jean-Pierre Rampal with Robert Fayron-Lacroix at the harpsichord.

Bach's Flute Sonata in E-flat, BWV 1031, Jean-Pierre Rampal, accompanied at the harpsichord by Robert Veyron-Lacroix in that 1975 recording. And coming up after Bird Note and NPR News, we'll go down to Marketplace at 3:30 with pianist Cristina Ortiz and Villa-Lobos' Ciclo Brasileiro. It's 3 o'clock. You're tuned to Afternoon Classics on NSPR, North State Public Radio, KCHO Chico at 91.7 FM, and KFPR Reading at 88.9 FM. 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

0: Live from NPR News in Washington, I'm Ryland Barton. Elon Musk's SpaceX is getting ready to break new records on Wall Street. The rocket company has officially filed the paperwork for an initial public offering. As NPR's Maria Aspen reports, it could be the biggest IPO ever, surpassing the debut of Saudi Aramco, the national oil company of Saudi Arabia.
1: The IPO is expected to make SpaceX one of the most valuable companies in the world. It sends rockets into space and holds billions of dollars of U.S. government contracts, but space launches are just part of its business. SpaceX also owns the Starlink communications platform and Elon Musk's artificial intelligence company, xAI. Tech investors will be watching SpaceX for more details on the costs and payoffs of the AI boom. They're also waiting for big IPOs from OpenAI and Anthropic, the makers of ChatGPT and Claude. Meanwhile, SpaceX's IPO would also make Musk even wealthier. The billionaire and former advisor to President Trump could become the world's first trillionaire. Maria Aspen, NPR News.
0: The U.S. government has agreed to permanently drop tax claims against President Trump. The president says it's part of a deal to resolve his $10 billion lawsuit against the IRS over the leak of his tax returns.
2: I released them from the lawsuit, and I guess they made a settlement of some kind. I wasn't involved in the settlement. I could have been involved, but I didn't choose to be. So they made a settlement.
0: The U.S. is, quote, forever barred and precluded from examining or prosecuting Trump, his sons, and the Trump Organization's current tax issues. The settlement also includes nearly $1.8 billion to compensate Trump allies who believe they have been unjustly investigated and prosecuted. Despite a historically unaffordable housing market, more people in their 20s are buying homes. NPR's Jennifer Ludden reports.
3: In Milwaukee, 27-year-old Francisco Vazquez manages a fast food restaurant and just bought a three-bedroom home that cost half the national median price. He saved up aggressively for the down payment, partly while living with his parents.
4: Most of my paycheck, probably like 70%, into just broad index stock.
3: Compared to millennials, Gen Z homebuyers last year were less likely to have student loan debt or get help from parents. That's according to the National Association of Realtors. They were more likely to tap down payment assistance and to be single buyers. Jennifer Ludden, NPR News.
0: Health Secretary Robert F. Kennedy Jr. has issued a Surgeon General's warning urging families to reduce children's screen time. The report calls on parents, schools, and the government to work together, saying some patterns of use, quote, can pose real harm to children. The notice came from the Surgeon General's office, even though the position has been vacant since the Biden administration. The U.S. stock market bounced back today after oil prices gave back some of their big gains. This is NPR News from Washington. Demand is soaring for Israel's battle-tested weapons despite widespread condemnation by rights groups and the international community over the country's conduct in its wars. Industry officials say even nations that have publicly criticized Israel are nonetheless quietly buying its military technology. Israel's defense ministry says sales have more than doubled in the past 5 years. The World Health Organization says there have been 51 confirmed Ebola cases in the Democratic Republic of Congo and 2 in Uganda, with the suspected total number of deaths currently at 139. Michael Koloki reports the numbers are expected to rise.
5: The WHO says it expects to see an increase in suspected infection cases given the amount of time the virus circulated before the outbreak was detected. It rates the risk of spread of the disease in Congo and Uganda as high at the national and regional levels, but low at the global level. The agency says health teams responding to the outbreak in the Eastern Democratic Republic of Congo, a region affected by armed conflict, face a series of challenges. Dr. Marie Belizer is the agency's emergency director for Africa.
6: Not only we have the insecurity, the trust with the community, we have also the logistics that is very important.
5: And residents in Congo report rising prices for masks and disinfectants. For NPR News, I'm Michael Koloki in Nairobi.
0: In New Delhi, some rickshaws are displaying images of President Trump with the slogan, Happy Birthday, America. The U.S. ambassador to India unveiled the initiative as part of the 250th anniversary of American independence. U.S.-India relations have been strained by tariff policies. The U.S. embassy described the campaign with the slogan, Freedom is on the move, literally. This is NPR News.
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8: 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Tricia Murrow is the author of the new book, It's Just Rocket Science, and we'll explore the basic physics concepts that make space exploration both possible and fascinating. Join us.
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10: This is Bird Note. What a lovely song! The very sound of spring. A mellow, burbled refrain from the edge of a meadow. A shimmer of blue against the still wintry landscape confirms our eager hope. An eastern bluebird has just returned north. A male bluebird stands atop a wooden nest box attached to a fence post. He's an eastern bluebird, a small thrush, and he gleams deep blue with a rusty orange breast. The bluebird's song and his alert presence assert his claim to this territory. But an intruder, a tree swallow, dives toward the nest box. With a rough chatter and raised wings, the bluebird warns the swallow away. Bluebirds rely on nest boxes. In the mid-20th century, their numbers in the Northeast declined to the lowest level ever, due largely to nesting competition from non-native starlings and house sparrows. Conservation groups stepped up, setting out bluebird trails of nest boxes built just right for these beautiful birds. Eastern bluebirds have rebounded, and we can still count on them to welcome the arrival of spring. This episode is brought to you by Wild Delight Bird Food, which aims to support wild bird populations with clean, nutritious ingredients in every blend. Available at Chewy.com.
9: And this is Afternoon Classics on NSPR, where great music and great artistry live. I'm your host, Mike Fishkin, and it is 8.5 minutes past 3 o'clock. The Ciclo Brasileiro, or Brazilian Cycle, composed in 1936, is unquestionably one of the most important works that Heitor Villa-Lobos wrote for the piano, a representation of the romanticism that characterized much of his work during the 1930s. The four pieces are musical snapshots of the Brazilian character and landscape, each one alluding to a specific genre of Brazilian music. Plantio de Caboclo, the peasant sewing, Impressos Seresterias, Impressions of a Serenade Musician, Festa no Sertao, the Fete in the Heartlands, and Danza do Indio Branco, Dance of the White Indian. This is naturally Christina Ortiz performing Villa-Lobos' Brazilian Cycle to end today's show.

Piano music of Villa-Lobos, Ciclo Brasileiro, Brazilian Cycle, played by Christina Ortiz in that recording. And this is Mike Fishkin, hoping you've enjoyed this edition of NSPR's Afternoon Classics. Be with us again tomorrow from 1 to 3:30 for back-to-back opera prelude sets by Verdi and Wagner, string quartets by Brahms and Debussy, guitar works by Sor and Rigondi, and some Richard Rogers songs arranged for two pianos. If you have any questions, comments, or requests, call us at 898-6198. That's 898-6198, or email me at mike.fishkin@mynspr.org. That's mike.fishkin@mynspr.org. 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
1: 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I'm Elisa Towsey. 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
1: President Trump says Gulf allies persuaded him not to resume attacks on Iran. 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
3: 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I'm Elisa Towsey. 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And our news team brings you trustworthy, fact-based local reporting about the North State. 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
4: It's All Things Considered from NPR News. I'm Juana Summers.
0: And I'm Scott Detrow. It is commencement season, and at several campuses, graduates have been interrupting speeches with boos when speakers touched on artificial intelligence.
5: I think my gut reaction was I would be one of those people in the crowd booing.
4: That story coming up after this news.
6: Live from NPR News in Culver City, California, I'm Dwayne Brown. The Supreme Court's recent decision to weaken the Voting Rights Act is making it harder to challenge voting maps that discriminate against racial minority voters. NPR's Hansi Luong reports.
7: NPR analyzed federal court records and found active legal fights over at least 17 voting maps or election systems for state legislatures, county commissions, school boards, or other local governments. All of them are reckoning with the Supreme Court's conservative supermajority's decision to strike down a Louisiana congressional map as an unconstitutional racial gerrymander. That ruling weakened long-standing Voting Rights Act protections against racial discrimination and redistricting for places where voting is racially polarized. Most of the active legal fights grappling with that decision were brought by black voters in the South. But not all. Native American voters are in a legal fight over North Dakota's legislative map, and Latino voters are challenging how members of a local Pennsylvania school board are elected. Hansi Luong, NPR News.
6: Friends and colleagues are remembering the life of Congressman Barney Frank today. He died yesterday at age 86. Scott Schaefer reports.
8: Speaker Emerita Nancy Pelosi noted Frank's legislation reining in Wall Street after the mortgage meltdown nearly crashed the economy, which is one of the Massachusetts Democrats' biggest accomplishments. But she also called out his humor and blunt style, like his response when she called him after hearing Republicans on the House floor denigrating people with AIDS.
9: Just get right to the point. What is your calling about? What do you want me to do about it? And what is the timing?

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3: This is a breathtaking abuse of the tax and legal system.
0: President Trump's legal deal with the federal government doesn't just steer money to his allies.
4: It gives Trump and his companies a free pass on any pending tax problems.
0: For Wednesday, May 20th, it's All Things Considered from NPR News. I'm Scott Detrow.
4: And I'm Juana Summers. Trump's approval rating has been dropping.
0: We will hear what swing voters in North Carolina think about his presidency so far.
5: He's laser focused on the war. He's not thinking that $100 in groceries doesn't even last me a week.
4: Plus, more dismissals of experts at key health and human services panels.
0: And the 50th, that is right, the 50th season of Survivor is wrapping up.
6: I think a good and fun and lively season has broken out, even if my personal favorites did not make it all the way to the end.
4: Those stories and more, first to this news.
7: Live from NPR News in Washington, I'm Ryland Barton. Former Cuban President Raul Castro is facing charges in the U.S. for his alleged involvement in the deaths of humanitarian workers 30 years ago. President Trump told reporters today that Cuba is free.
8: I think it's a very big moment for people that, not only Cuban Americans, but people that came from Cuba, that want to go back to Cuba, people that want to see their family in Cuba. I think this is a very big day, very important day. They supported me to the nth degree.
7: The Justice Department says Castro played a role in shooting down two planes carrying members of the exile group Brothers to the Rescue in 1996. Four people, including three U.S. citizens, died. And the Justice Department has indicted a former federal prosecutor for sending herself a copy of Special Counsel Jack Smith's report on the investigation into President Trump's classified documents case. NPR's Jacqueline Diaz has more.
9: Prosecutors allege that Carmen Mercedes Leinberger emailed a copy